0: to be released. Fresh violence erupted on Monday when inmates tried to rush the prison entrance. Security forces were deployed and multiple gunshots heard from inside the prison. Riots have periodically broken out in Sri Lanka's overcrowded prisons, but this is the worst in years.
1: Back home, a Melbourne North sporting community is mourning the death of one of their own today. Nathan Fitzgerald died in hospital overnight after suffering an injury while playing for Epping Football Netball Club on Saturday morning. The community today are remembering the 27-year-old schoolteacher, while experts demand a safety review of multi-purpose sporting fields. The local council that manages the facility says the pitch covering meets safety standards and is commonly used across the country. And Australians are encouraged to nominate audio recordings that have shaped the country for this year's Sound of Australia. The National Film and Sound Archive's annual celebration of sound celebrates recordings Australians value most. Assistant curator Hannah DeFater says the nominations are often unexpected and deeply personal, ranging from hit songs and speeches to everyday sounds and even memes. Speaking to National Radio News, she describes the public's nominations as a highlight of the year.
2: People nominate such hilarious, deep, thoughtful, rich things. It feels like a total honour and pleasure to get to see those nominations coming in to contribute to the final capsule.
1: And in sport, in tennis, Australia number one Alex de Minaur has been defeated at Wimbledon by world number six Flavio Cabolli 7-5, 7-6, 6-3. In the men's doubles, Australian Thanasi Kokkinakis is through to the quarterfinal alongside American Alexander Kovacevic. They'll hit the court just before midnight tonight.
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4: Central Tablelands District weather, July the 7th. Orange, expected high today of 12 degrees, no rain, mostly sunny, light winds. Bathurst, expected high today of 15 degrees, no rain, partly cloudy. The chance of morning fog, slight high chance of a shower about the Blue Mountains, near zero chance elsewhere. Winds southeasterly 15 to 20 kilometres per hour, no fire danger rating. For Wednesday, the 8th of July, orange, 2 to 12 degrees, mostly sunny. Light winds becoming easterly 15 to 20 kilometres per hour in the morning, then becoming light in the middle of the day. Bathurst, 3 to 15 degrees, partly cloudy. The chance of morning fog, slight chance of a shower about the Blue Mountains, near zero chance elsewhere. Winds east-southeasterly, 15 to 20 kilometres per hour, becoming light in the early afternoon. No fire danger rating. Sun protection is recommended from 11 a.m. until 1:10 p.m. today. Maximum UV index today and Wednesday is moderate 3.
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4: Hello, I'm Sharon Williams, the mama with the pops, bringing you an hour of themed and unthemed music. It's music to put a spark in your day.

Good morning and welcome to 2MC's The Mama with the Pups. I'm Sharon Williams and I am the mama. And this morning we have our usual suspects. We have Aussie, oi, oi, oi. But of course before that we always have What's the Connection? A little trick, well, just a little game to see if you've woken up this morning. And this one is different but not hard. No. And a lot of people got last week's. I made it fun. Yeah. Here we go. So let's get on with the music. And Mark Cohen with Walking in Memphis. At 8 minutes past 10.

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1: It's now 12 minutes past 10. Oh, that time flies so fast. And now let's have a bit, no, not a bit, a lot of James Taylor. We're going to have now play James Taylor, Fire and Rain, followed by Carly Simon and James Taylor, Mockingbird. And here they go.

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1: It's 20 minutes past 10 on 2MCE's The Mama with the Pups, and the mama is now going to have fun with you. Yep, we're going to have some fun. It's time for What's the Connection? Can you guess it? I bet you can. Yeah, just teasing. Let's see how you go. Three in a row, no clues. Let's see how you feel at the end. And remember, 0412 009 923. I said it fast. Yeah, I know. 0412 009 923 if you want to play along. Yep, if you feel like it. Three in a row. Here we go.

0: And a good morning to you, and welcome to another Wednesday morning music program on 2MCE. My name is Lawrence. I'll be with you for the next 2 hours with lots and lots of music as usual. So do stay with me, and we'll have variety, the spice of life, as they say.
1: Ease your way into Wednesday with Lawrence and his morning music menu every Wednesday morning from 9 on 2MCE.
2: And Faith got it. And who else got it? I wonder if Liam did. Can't see him there, but he possibly did. Yeah, it was colours. And the clues were Flying Colours, Long Holiday, Aussie Band, Living Colour, Love Rears Its Ugly Head, and Patchouli Colour My World. And I thought, well, I don't know where you are right now, but it is sunny here. The clouds have gone for a while, the rain's gone for a while, and I thought, yeah, the colours around us, what a beautiful morning. And we have family staying with us during the holidays, and when we said it'd be two degrees in the morning, one of the 8-year-olds went centigrade. They live in a warmer climate. I said, yes, it is centigrade. So, yes, I thought we'd put a bit of colour in the day. And, yeah, people got it. Now let's have some more great music and in time for our Aussie, oi, oi, oi section. And today, it's quite a mix today. I've got a local and we've got... all

was, of course. We've got INXS, Dancing on the Jetty, The Safety of Life at Sea, Get Serious, and that's very local, Bathurst, Sia Chandelier. Here we go, three in a row.

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1: And it is now 10:44. Just 16 minutes to the national news at 11. At 12, I will be back with the Talking Newspaper myself, and today I think I'm with Ines Tamaraki. So we will bring you the local news. But for now, I'm bringing you the music. And I'm going to say hello to Taylor Swift. Taylor Swift with Ed Sheeran, Everything Has Changed. And for all the Swifties out there, this is for you and for Travis and Taylor.
2: We good to go?

And that was for the Swifties and for Travis and Taylor. The time's ticking away. Let's have lots of fun. We're going to go now with Meatloaf, 2 out of 3 Ain't Bad, and followed by Gloria Estefan, Hold Me, Thrill Me, Kiss Me.

I will have to now. I'll have to let you go. Back here at 10 next Tuesday on 2MCE. Thanks for being with me. The Mama's signing off now. But we're signing off with ABBA Waterloo. Bye for now.

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1: Hello, I'm Alyssa Delfs. Australia's AI Safety Institute has begun testing frontier AI models a month after their creation. AI frontier models are the most advanced large-scale general-purpose AI systems available currently. Assistant Minister for Technology Andrew Charlton provided new insights into the analysis while speaking at the AI Safety Forum in Sydney today. He says Australia is approaching AI by looking at what services are available now, including in gaming, chatbots and medical scribes, and their potential risks, with regulations in place based on what laws are already available. It comes amid calls for an overarching law to be introduced to govern AI. Australian staff could reportedly get caught in the latest round of Microsoft layoffs. The company says it will cut 4,800 jobs, around 2.1% of its global workforce, including a large number of workers at its Xbox video game business. It comes as part of a broader reorganisation designed to reset Xbox as it faces heightened competition. Overseas, the military organisation Hamas says it has dissolved its de facto government in the Gaza Strip and it's ready to hand over to a group of Palestinian technocrats, a move it described as a step forward in a US-backed plan for the enclave. But overnight, Israel dismissed the announcement as a stunt. The militant group's promise to end its body overseeing ministries, which have run for more than a decade, was a key part of the plan for a civilian-ruled post-war Gaza Strip set out by US President Donald Trump after the start of a fragile ceasefire with Israel in October. Meantime, the director of the government media office, Ismail Thawabta, spoke to Al Jazeera about the decision.
2: Today we have taken an important decision. The acting head of the government emergency committee and the acting head of the government follow-up committee has submitted his resignation, and the government emergency committee has also been dissolved in its entirety. We hope that this important step on the ground will help bring an end to the aggression, stop the genocide, secure the withdrawal of the Israeli army from the Gaza Strip, reopen the crossings to allow the entry of aid trucks, and end the policy of starvation.
1: The festival of San Fermín, known for the running of the bulls, has begun in northern Spain with a small rocket fired from the town hall balcony in front of a crowd of more than 12,000. Renewed protests greeted the annual 9-day event, with the first running of the bulls scheduled for today. The work of a not-for-profit in increasing reading rates amongst Australians has gained international recognition. Australia Reads has been shortlisted for the 2026 International Publishers Association Innovation in Publishing Award. CEO Anna Berkey says over half of Australians want to read more but aren't able to because life gets in the way. She told National Radio News how people can read more.
3: Honestly, the best thing you can do is to read on a regular basis and talk to everyone you meet about books. The more that we can make books visible, that we can make them a regular part of conversation, the more that we will be able to build this reading culture in Australia.
1: And this week marks 5 decades of NAIDOC Week celebrations, and the NRL says it's time to reflect on the impact Indigenous players have had on rugby league during that time. The Code has created a competition that will allow fans to vote on who they believe are the best First Nations players of the game in both the men's and women's competitions, past and present. And in more sports news, in basketball, Bryce Cotton has produced an early long-range onslaught to lead the Australian Boomers to a 92-49 win over the Philippines in their World Cup qualifier in Perth overnight. Taking on world number 36 Philippines, he scored 13 points in his first 5 minutes of court time on the way to 21 points, 5 assists and 2 steals. Australia finished this phase of qualifying with a perfect 6-0 record in Group A.
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13: Hello, I'm Dr. Sally LePage, and this is the documentary from the BBC World Service. I'm a biologist and have spent many years of my life studying tiny fruit flies in the lab. But recently, within the scientific community, there's been a lot of buzz about the social behaviours of much smaller creatures, bacteria. Bacteria are everywhere. They live among us and inside us, and although made up of a single cell, they behave in all sorts of surprising ways, from killing family members to blowing themselves up for the collective good.
14: We have these incredible examples of almost time travel.
15: You might get certain members in the population that actually become cheaters.
16: It's a bacterial warfare on their feet every single second.
17: They change what behaviours they carry out based on whether they're around friends or enemies.
13: Understanding the behaviour of these microbes helps scientists fight disease, and later I'll be visiting a lab at the forefront of this battle. Prepare yourself for a weird microscopic world and the social lives of bacteria. Just like human beings, bacteria are capable of a whole range of unusual and often contradictory behaviours. Unlike us, they split themselves in two to reproduce and have a lifespan ranging anywhere from 12 minutes to millions of years. But they often have a very particular set of skills. One of their more social ones was discovered only relatively recently. Professor Bonnie Bassler from Princeton University in the United States.
17: Bacteria have been known for 500 years. And for 470 of those years, it was always thought that because they're so primitive and simple seeming, these itty-bitty, puny, single-celled organisms, that they could not have the wherewithal to do anything except act as loners, these asocial loners. Now what we know over the last 30 years is that nothing could be further from the truth. They have the capacity to communicate. Their words are chemical. They can count their numbers, and they can recognize when they have the right number of cells in the vicinity. If they all do something together, like an army, like a team, they can accomplish tasks that they could never accomplish as individuals because they're inconsequential as single cells. So this process of communicating and orchestrating collective behavior, we call it quorum sensing. Not only can they tell that there are other cells around, they can actually tell something about who those cells are. So what they can do is they can tell whether they're surrounded by friend or foe, kin or non-kin, and then they change what behaviors they carry out based on whether they're around friends or enemies. And so that to me sounds very human too, right? Like we do different things when we're surrounded by our friends and our family than we do when we're surrounded by our enemies.
13: It's amazing to think that these bacteria not only have social lives, but that they can cooperate as well. Do they only cooperate with their own species, or do they ever talk and cooperate with different species?
17: The latter. They cooperate with other species because they get more bang for their buck that way. So for example, you know, in the morning you have this goop on your teeth, right? And you brush it off. That's called a biofilm. There are 600 species of bacteria in that biofilm on your teeth. Every morning you brush it off. The next morning it's back, and the organization is the same. The first bacteria that get on there have the capacity to stick to your teeth, but they don't have all the enzymes needed to degrade molecules that help them to flourish. So the first set of bacteria do jobs A, B, and C. The next set do D, E, and F. The third set do G, H, I. But then together, the entire community flourishes because each of them does different jobs, but they rely on each other. The same way we do in cities where there's the banker and the grocer and the librarian, the whole community flourishes because we get the benefit of one another's work.
15: It's coordinated behavior.
13: Jo Fothergill is a professor of medical microbiology and director of the Microbiome Innovation Centre at the UK's University of Liverpool.
15: You might want to think about people living in a commune where their actions are for collective good, or maybe like a group chat where you're communicating with one another and then all deciding to do something, maybe like a flash mob, and then you take everyone by surprise. That's actually really beneficial because it means that in the context of infection, you can kind of be quite quiet and under the radar while you're building up those numbers. And then all of a sudden, you make yourself known when there's enough of you to maybe win that fight with the immune system and establish you there. What I find really fascinating is that there are really complex dynamics even within that population. You might get certain members in the population that actually become cheaters. They switch off their ability to make that molecule, make that signal, but they can still benefit from everyone else making it. It reminds me of people lurking in the group chats. They might not be contributing, but they're still benefiting from all the others contributing. Jo studies a bacteria called Pseudomonas aeruginosa, which is found everywhere from soil and water to jet fuel. She describes it as an opportunist because it is so good at causing infections, such as in the lung for those with cystic fibrosis. It's effective both as a solo agent and a team player, but unfortunately for us, effective means making us ill and resisting antibiotics. Its group behaviour, however, combines Lord of the Rings with Game of Thrones and, assuming you have the stomach for it, is magically inventive. Its special skill set includes a strong defensive outer membrane. It's like a shield that protects it. When we think about other bacteria, and one you may have heard of is E. coli, its Pseudomonas aeruginosa shield is 10 times stronger than that. So you can really consider it to be this hero superbug with this super shield on the outside that makes it very, very difficult for things to get in. Another way that it can resist antibiotics is that it has pumps, and they can either start or they can start working faster when it detects that antibiotics are there.
13: And that's all things that it can do on its own. Is there any strength in numbers?
15: Absolutely. It can live as a biofilm. And what that means is that it sticks to any sort of surface or component in the lung. It starts building up its numbers and starts covering itself in this sort of gloopy, sticky, matrixy cover that means that it's very, very difficult for the immune system or for antibiotics to really get a hold and kill it in any sort of way.
13: So now they're working in 3D space, and if the antibiotic can kill the ones at the surface, are the ones underneath what? Protected by the dead bodies of their friends at the top?
15: Yeah, exactly. So even if there is some activity at the sort of outer edge, the top of the biofilm, it's very, very likely that there will still be survivors or persisters deeper down.
13: That is grim, but it is incredibly grim. Ingenious.
15: The other thing is that those dead bodies, they often release DNA, which then becomes incorporated in the biofilm, and the nutrients from those bacteria that are released are also taken up and used by the biofilm. So yes, nothing goes to waste.
13: Oh wow, so they're living in a castle, a highly defended castle, the walls built of their fallen comrades, and individually wearing a magical wizarding shield that stops anything else from getting to them personally.
15: Absolutely.
13: That is insane. Not all bacteria are so harmful. Pseudomonas protogens is also found in soil, but unlike aeruginosa, it has a more beneficial effect, only this time for plants. Senior scientist Dr. Jordan Vacheron from Lausanne University in Switzerland.
16: It belongs to what we call PGPR, which is plant growth promoting bacterium, which is bacteria that are able to be beneficial for plant growth and development and protection as well. And specifically, this Pseudomonas is able to protect plants from harmful microbes, specifically fungi pathogens for plants.
13: So this is a good guy?
16: Yeah, a good guy within the soil microbiomes.
13: Where is this bacterium, Pseudomonas protogens?
16: Since it's a soil bacterium, it will be attracted by the plants at the level of their roots. So plants, through photosynthesis, so they're using the sunlight to produce, let's say, food, sugar, amino acids in the leaves. And then they redistribute this food through the entire plants. And since it produces a lot and a lot of foods, there's a lot of leftovers. that are exuded from the roots to the soil, and then it will attract specific microbes. So it's a kind of buffet for soil microbes.
13: Now, I know that when I go to a hotel and there's a breakfast buffet in the morning, everyone's eyeing up the best bits at the buffet. Everyone's eyeing up the fried eggs and the sausages and the bacon. So is there a lot of jostling around the roots to try and get the best compounds?
16: Yeah, and you have to compete for that and to outcompete the others. And sometimes you also have to compete against a member of your own family because, for example, they are able to metabolize the same sugar, so eating the same food that you prefer. So you have to compete them as well. So it's a real, let's say, war within this root microbiome for food and space.
13: Okay, so it may be a good bacteria, but it still likes a fight. I'm Dr. Sally LePage, and this is the documentary on the social lives of bacteria from the BBC World Service. I'll admit, if I'm at a buffet, sometimes the elbows will come out. But Pseudomonas protogens bacteria have a powerful weapon that will target far more than anyone who gets in the way of that last piece of bacon.
16: It will attack, let's say, bacteria that are super closely related. So we can call them cousins or brother and sisters, as you want.
13: Why are they fighting their own family?
16: The analogy there is like the mafia. So you got different members of the same family that will compete for resources. But for bacteria, the resources is space and food. For example, they are able to metabolize the same sugar, so eating the same food that you prefer. So they need to outcompete if the food is not enough for everybody. But then they got still kind of different weapon that they can use to ward off their family.
13: Tell me more about these weapons.
16: For example, there's what we call telosins, which is a derivative of a virus. We call them bacteriophages. Under the microscope, it looks like bacteriophages, which is a kind of syringe. So it will contract and inject a tube, so drill into the cell. And you can imagine what thousands of this kind of weapon can do on the cell surface of the bacterium. So it will burst at the end, the competitor.
13: So your protogens is fighting for sugars at the surface of roots. And you're saying that it blows itself up in order to release these weapons to kill their cousins.
16: Yeah. So there's several individuals within this microcolony that will sacrifice themselves to prevent an invasion from a cousin or sister-brother bacterium, let's say.
13: That is such an extreme behaviour to kill yourself. If we're going back to the hotel buffet analogy, I mean, I really want those eggs, but I don't want them enough to kill myself. So what is the advantage of killing yourself just so that you can kill some cousins?
16: It's kind of sad saying like that, but you just repel your competitors by killing some of them and just showing where the borders are, actually.
13: These are like soldiers that are just doing whatever it takes to protect the colony.
16: Exactly.
13: What was it like when you first looked down the microscope and saw these bacteria blowing themselves up to release these weapons?
16: It was amazing. It was amazing because it was like a firework. So you can see the bacteria that is growing and growing, getting bigger and bigger, until it will just burst and release like a firework all these small particles that are actually the telosins.
13: I mean, this sounds pretty brutal, right?
16: Yeah, it is. It's a bacterial warfare under our feet every single second.
13: Dr. Jordan Vacheron. Pseudomonas protogens isn't the only bacteria whose behaviour gives us a helping hand. Professor Lars Blank at the University of Aachen in Germany studies a bacteria called Alcanivorax, which increases during oil spills, produces its own equivalent of washing up liquid, and works as a group in biofilms to change the shape of oil droplets. But he's also interested in what bacteria do when they're stressed. Maybe it's too hot or there's no water. Some bacteria form spores, like fungi do, to protect their DNA, and can effectively hibernate for thousands of years. Others can survive using far more radical behaviour.
14: Some of the species, for example Bacillus subtilis, has a very tricky social strategy because of the population. Some go for the spores. Some just hang around and hope for the best that there will be more food, there will be more water. And some others of the same population They just lies.
13: What do you mean?
14: They digest themselves.
13: Kill themselves.
14: They kill themselves. And even more, they really open up. But what they do, they chop itself up. But instead of a big chunk of meat, they're nicely cut for their friends to eat them.
13: So this is like being stuck on a desert island with your family. And rather than everyone trying to pick who they're going to cannibalise, one person just puts their hand up and says, "Hi, don't worry, I'll just kill myself and you can all eat me."
14: Yeah, I'm not sure if I like this analogy, but yes, one guy cuts itself and that the others can live on it. And one goes into the bunker and doesn't move and hopefully keeps less calories. And the other guys are still trying to catch the fish and hope for the best that the coconut is growing fast enough. Absolutely.
13: That almost makes bacteria sound altruistic, because while some species will happily go to war to survive, others will sacrifice themselves for family. When modern medicine is faced with that kind of evolving bacterial defense system, it's no wonder scientists face a constant battle to combat disease. An analysis of diseases in 2019 found that bacterial infections were linked to over 7.5 million deaths every year. That's 1 in 8 deaths worldwide. There are numerous facilities around the world researching bacteria and diseases, including why they become resistant to antibiotics. The UK Health Security Agency here in London is one of them.
9: Hello, can I help you?
13: We're here to speak to Colin Brown.
9: OK, I'll contact him and ask him to come over.
13: Dr. Colin Brown, who's in charge of antimicrobial resistance, led me to one of the labs on site. After a safety briefing, I was shown a kaleidoscopic array of circular plastic containers filled with agar jelly made from algae. These are used to grow and identify bacteria from samples taken from hospital patients.
10: Oh, we've got a whole selection box of Petri dishes here in colours I have never seen before. So I'm used to this colour, which is just plain and translucent, but you've got a light blue, a very vivid red, a kind of chocolate brown, and then maybe a wine-coloured one?
11: These are just different types of nutrients depending on the type of bacteria that we grow. The green one in particular grows organisms from our gut. Things like Pseudomonas would grow on it, E. coli would grow on it. Many you'll never have heard of, like Citrobacter or Serratia or other things with colourful names. Then we've got the blood agars.
10: So that is redder than normal blood, though. Yeah.
11: Well, it's blood with nutrients. And this is chocolate agar, which sounds really nice, and it's got a deep chocolate colour, but it's chocolate because it's got cooked blood in it.
10: Oh, delightful. So what would you expect to grow on the blood plates?
11: So the blood plates, we could grow Staphylococcus aureus, we could grow Group A Streptococcus.
10: These are nasty skin infection bugs
11: that can get into the bloodstream and really cause havoc. So if I show you what we would do, for example, let's imagine...
10: I've received your swab from the post.
11: So we undo it, we take... And then it's pretty simple and straightforward.
10: Unscrewing the swab from its little container.
11: I'll just use the chocolate as an example, where we can just lift it up like that. And then we will do a big swab at the start, so we get the bulk of the bacterial contamination there.
10: You're just touching the end of the cotton bud just very lightly on the surface.
11: That's right. And then what we'll do is we'll streak it out separately until in the end we're left with just a tiny squiggle of a line. And what we hope is we've got the big bit of bacteria at the start, and then as we drag it through the different pools along to this tiny line at the end, we will get smaller and smaller amounts of bacteria, so that we'll get one that we'll just be able to then take and do further testing on. And it's that bacteria that we will then grow up in special different types of plates, so we can see how they interact with the antibiotics. Bacteria are very social in that they live all in various what we call dirty bits of the body together. So, I mean, our gut is the typical example. And through sharing bits of genetic information, I mean, essentially, you know, through the equivalent of a sexual reproduction, they can share genetic bits of code that tell the other bacteria how to be resistant also. And that is the big, big worry. So not just the Staphylococci or the E. coli is affected, but the E. coli share with the Pseudomonas, which share with the Serratia, which share with the Citrobacter, which share with the Enterobacter, and suddenly you get the whole gut flora becoming resistant.
10: So different species can not only talk to each other, but trade war secrets with each other, trade weaponry ideas.
11: Yeah, absolutely. And they can also potentially trade virulence factors, so they can also trade genetic bits of information that tell them how to be more aggressive. And then there is a scenario in hospital in particular where we have Clostridium difficile, or now called Clostridioides difficile, which is a bacteria that can live in certain people's guts. But it, particularly when we've been given antibiotics, which wipe out some of the good bacteria, see that space and go, ah, that's a nice place to live. And they suddenly explode in growth, and they can take over a lot of the bile sort of real estate that was occupied by the other bacteria. And they can in particular produce toxins that are really aggressive, nasty, cause very bad diarrhea, really quite debilitating symptoms and severe gut inflammation and even death in some people.
10: Are they the ones that people are now getting fecal transplants for?
11: That is absolutely right. Fecal transplants are essentially where we choose what we think is in some case, a representative sample of healthy bacteria from an individual. And we, through a safe mechanism that bypasses the stomach and gets right into the gut, transposes that bit of gut flora from the healthy individual into the person who's got either Clostridium difficile or a very unhealthy selection of bacteria living in their guts. And we hope that those take over and therefore they go back to having a normal gut health.
10: So those good bacteria are better at taking up real estate than the bad bacteria, and so they outcompete it.
11: That's right, they're the good neighbours, the ones that bring you over tea and biscuits rather than the ones that aggressively invade your garden.
10: You're making it sound so nice and clinical, but you're taking poo from one person and giving it to another person.
11: That's in the current format. There are potential ways that in the future we will know the right bacteria that you could take in a capsule. So there's the possibility we might be able to refine it to be more palatable.
13: Dr. Colin Brown from the UK Health and Security Agency. Bacteria can use this trading of secrets and weapons for better or worse inside our bodies. So understanding their behaviour is vital in the fight against antibiotic resistance. But don't blame bacteria. They're just living their best social lives. Bacteria can be loners or social butterflies, cheaters or lurkers. They can sacrifice themselves for the greater good or kill their close family at the dinner table. Their actions affect our lives and encompass a complexity and ingenuity that is both surprising and familiar. I'll leave the final word to Princeton University's Professor Bonnie Bassler.
17: I get accused all the time, and it's true, of anthropomorphizing, right? You know, like they have these personalities and they know self from other. So they don't have brains. They don't have feelings. They don't have consciousness. They're supremely selfish. If it worked better for them to kill each other, they would, right? But some

0: Page. The producer was Sue Nelson. And it's been a Boffin Media production for the BBC World Service.
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4: 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I'm your host, Andrew Popel. Every week, my incredible pleasure, I get to sit down with Australian authors. We find their new books, we discuss them, we look for the inspiration, we look for the perspiration, we go into technique, we go into issues. It is a fabulous way to get more from the books that you love. Today on the show, I am joined by Yasmin Abdel-Majid. As we start, I'm going to acknowledge here at Final Draft, we record on the lands of the Darug and Gunungurra people. I pay my respects to the traditional owners. I acknowledge their ongoing connection to their lands, acknowledging that it is unceded land. Every week, I get to sit down with incredible authors and discover unique stories. And today, just such a unique story. Y.M. Abdel-Majid's At Sea. Yasmin Abdel-Majid has featured on the show before. We have discussed her essay collection, Talking About a Revolution. She's a young readers series, Listen, Layla, and You Must Be Layla. At Sea, though, draws on her experience as an engineer working on oil rigs. It dives into mystery. It dives into adventure. It also dives into issues that emerge in a community that is incredibly male, incredibly closed off, and incredibly dangerous. This is a really thrilling book. It was nothing like I expected, and the surprises, the twists and turns were what made it worthwhile. I cannot wait to share this with you. Y.M. Abdel-Majid's At Sea. Yasmin is joining me today on the show. It's all coming up after this short break.
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4: You are tuned in to Final Draft. It is books, writing and literary culture coming to you across Australia on the Community Radio Network. My name's Andrew Popel, and today on the show I have an exciting new book, At Sea, by Y.M. Abdel-Majid. Yasmin, you have met on the show before, has joined us on Final Draft, discussing her essays in Talking About a Revolution, her children's novel Listen, Layla. She is a Sudanese diaspora author, screenwriter, award-winning social advocate, and she's here with her literary debut fiction, At Sea. Yasmin, it's so great. Congratulations on the new book. I'm excited to talk.
6: Thank you so much, Andrew. It's a pleasure. It's such a pleasure to chat to you again.
4: Zainab has spent life on the oil rigs, living the fly-in, fly-out, the FIFO life. When her boss calls her back from leave to investigate strange goings-on on the rig Clarissa Clyde, she knows this could be her big break. Joining a rig near the end of a drill isn't easy, though, and as a woman on the rig, Zainab knows she's not going to get an easy ride, let alone an open door to the mysteries plaguing the Clarissa Clyde. She is determined, though, but haunted by her boss's words. Make sure everyone gets out alive. I want to jump straight into the psychology of both the narrative, but also the people who work drilling on rigs more generally. So on first pass, I thought I'm getting into like this. It's a straight outsider narrative where the intersection of Zainab's identities as a woman, as a Muslim, as the new hire at the end of a job, they're going to make her the ultimate outsider. As I read, though, I kept encountering reflections in the book about life at sea versus, I think they refer to it as on the beach. I realised this was more complex than my landbound conceptions could account. Would you speak to these dynamics in the novel?
6: Yeah, thanks, Andrew. This was really one of the things that I wanted to spend some time exploring in the novel because

0: There are very few novels and pieces of literature or even culture, I think, that accurately reflect that sort of fly in, fly out, or like itinerant kind of life that so many people actually do live. And that was, I remember when I personally spent some years in that lifestyle. And I remember when I first started working, and just before I started, I was like, okay, let me, I wanted to find some books that would tell me what I was going to explore, I was going to find out, and I just couldn't find anything. The only novel or the only book that I could find, and this is the actual title of the book, was called "Don't Tell My Mum on the Rig." Don't tell my mum I work on the rigs. She thinks I'm a piano player in a whorehouse.
1: I've heard, I
0: Right?
1: know
0: That's
1: it,
0: the
1: yeah.
0: full title. You know it exactly. Yes. And so I was like, okay. How do I like this is one of the main things that I kind of want to introduce readers to. Like, you imagine that it's going to be one kind of experience for Zainab. You imagine that it's going to be incredibly hostile, it's going to be challenging, it's going to be misogynist, it's going to be all of these kind of things. And it is. But there's also something that keeps Zainab going back. Right. There's also something that Zainab gets from it. There's also something actually that everybody gets from it. And it's not purely economic. It's not just, it's a well-paid job. There is something about, almost every single person being on that rig for a particular reason. Are they running away from something? Are they running towards something? What does this kind of isolated world that sort of sits outside time, outside place, outside reality, really? What does it offer individuals? And that's kind of one of the things I wanted to touch on.
1: Okay, so don't answer if you don't feel like it can be answered before people have read the book, but I still don't have a good grip on whether these are people who are built differently, who are living that outsider life out of necessity, or if it is just an excuse for like some frankly shocking behavior. And even Zainab is guilty of, we're going to get to her sister in a minute, she is guilty of things in her life, like avoiding things, of not treating people the way they deserve to be treated.
0: Think it's a bit of both, really. I think that's something very human in a way, and also it felt important to me to have a character like Zainab, a character that really I wanted to be the heroine, right? Like I wanted her to be, and this is one of the challenges as I was writing the novel. I was like, I want my protagonist, who is a Sudanese Muslim woman working in this world, to be flawless. I want her to be perfect. I want her to, represent all the wonderful morals that I believe in. But that's not really true and human. And so what does it mean? Like, is there complicity, or is there, what is Zainab's psychology as well? And what draws her back to your point? Is it an excuse? And in some ways it is, but it's also completely understandable, right? And I think, even if we might not agree, and I think there are many points that I don't agree with her choices or the choices that other people make on the rig at all, but maybe what I wanted to do was make it legible, make it understandable, so that you can kind of follow the logic in that character's mind, even if you don't think these are choices they should be making.
1: And that's and to get to what you're saying, there is also like the sort of, forgive the expression, but the white hat hero couldn't be the person who just rides in and integrates. And so I want to go then to this exploration of loyalty and duty that we see in the book. And I'm going to do that through the character of her sister. Zainab is torn between her sister. So she's at home with her sister, ready for the birth of her first. I can't remember if it's a niece or nephew, or we don't know yet. And there's safety in that, but there's also this professional opportunity on the Clarissa Clyde. I feel like it would be too easy to say that she should have chosen her family because there's deeper history in the book, but also because men, like the men she's about to go work with, they are so rarely asked to make similar decisions. How did you envisage that conflict of duty?
0: Oh, how fascinating. I mean, especially for someone like Zainab, right, who was kind of brought up in this very kind of familial, duty-bound society. The Sudanese society is a very collectivist, very communal one. Being there for your siblings, especially for somebody who's kind of going through a transition like birth, is something that is there is a very strong expectation and a very strong kind of norm around that. And so, part of my thinking as well was, how much does that actually terrify Zaynab, right? Like, as much as it is about what she's meant to do, there's something quite terrifying about being bound to love like a person, or love like this kind of to. What am I trying to say there? Not to like love a person per se, because she obviously loves her sister, but the ways in which duty to like a nibbling, a niece, a nephew kind of requires something of you that's different to a sibling or a parent, for example. And there's almost this, you know, when the opportunity comes knocking, again, it goes back to your question, Andrew, around escape. Like, is it actually also an escape to not have to put herself in this position of vulnerability? And because she's terrified of that, you know, like there is something around that true sense of vulnerability that she associates with great pain. And so there's actually safety for her. So even though there's physical danger on the rig, there is emotional safety because nobody's asking anything of her emotionally. Nobody's asking her to put her heart on the line, to wear her heart on her sleeve. And in fact, that's one of the contradictions of a world like a rig, right? You are in such physical proximity and intimacy. You are on top of each other all the time. Your lives actually depend on all of you doing your job correctly. And so in order, especially in a very kind of like archetypal, you know, masculine environment, the way that it functions is therefore something has to be kind of sealed off. And that what is sealed off is your personal self, your vulnerability.
1: I love that you've said that because, like, and I think you're probably conscious of this. You wrote the book, and I don't think it's spoilers without context to say that there is an enormous irony then that Zaynab goes into this environment and all of that emotional connection becomes like her raison d'être to kind of get this. We might talk about, you know, what Bryce, her boss, is asking her to do and whether he, but she gets emotionally involved. Now, you've talked there a little bit about the masculinity and that environment. So you show us on the Clarissa Clyde, and I assume this is fairly representative of rigs around the world, this culture of kind of hyper masculinity, where like literally an attempted sexual assault is par for the course and has to be met with like equal violence. Across the world, we're like grappling with what's being called the manosphere, these ideas and its ideas about how women should be treated. I know this kind of blew up with Louis Theroux and his documentary. It's not new. Were you looking to reflect on these ideas of masculinity and how they operate in these all-male spaces?
0: It's really funny to me that like we live in this current moment where there's a lot of sort of popular culture conversation around the manosphere, you know, whether it's Louis Theroux's documentary. There was a TV series called Adolescence that kind of made a big splash as well. You know, there's kind of the stories around Andrew Tate and Jordan Peterson, and there's like quite a lot of panic around young men. And, you know, if we go slightly further back, it was incel. You know, I think that this kind of the last maybe 10 years there's been panic around the young, particularly white men, being left behind or being kind of radicalized. But this is not new.
1: What
0: Like,
1: happened
0: this is
1: in
0: not new at all.
1: but what happened in 2016? What
0: Yeah.
1: I can't
0: Can
1: think.
0: we put a finger on it? Is there, yeah, a little something?
1: Did
0: I mean, something I think, well, to your point though, right? Like, I think I set this book in 2004. And part of the reason I said it in 2004 was because I wanted it to kind of be at the sweet spot moment before phones and social media are as ubiquitous as they are today. And before, you know, you could have access to internet on the rigs in like a very kind of accessible manner. And also because, you know, it was sort of post 9/11, Iraq War, Afghanistan, like there were these kind of political things happening. And I wanted to kind of touch on those throughout, you know, in the kind of context around the rig. But I think if I was to set it in 2024, it would have a slightly different tenor, because actually the isolation is less about the physical isolation. It's actually more, there's also a digital isolation that's occurring as well, right? So I don't think I was necessarily thinking about the contemporary conversation around the manosphere, but I do think that these conversations and the kinds of challenges we're talking about around the what kind of masculinity looks like, how men and women and people of all genders kind of navigate gender roles, and the language of violence and how violence is or isn't used, and our opinions on how violence is or isn't used. I was definitely interested in exploring that. And I was very interested in exploring how a woman would come into this space and navigate that relationship with masculinity, right? Because we often, you know, these conversations are often about men and masculinity, but actually Zainab's relationship with masculinity is quite fascinating and quite complex and quite contradictory. Like she does in some ways momentarily revel in the power that playing into these like archetypal and hypermasculine behaviors. She revels in that power just briefly. She understands that she understands that it isn't quite right, but also she understands it gives her access to a particular kind of power. And that's not clear. It's not straightforward. And also there's a very brief mention of another woman that she has seen on the rigs, but has never interacted with, who had a very different relationship to gender, to her womanhood and so on. And Zainab almost took that as a bit of a cautionary tale. And so I think maybe this is an exploration for me. It was certainly less about the online world, more about the kind of what happens when you get a group of men together in an isolated context. And to some extent, how those patriarchal norms are about as damaging for the men as they are for the women, right? Because what you see, what you learn over time is that all of these men are forced to behave in particular ways because that is the expectation.
1: That's what fascinated me, because my read on maybe the current situation is that a lot of people feel like behaviors that, like, nobody pretends they haven't existed historically, but I think they felt like they were either diminishing or were being chased into the shadows, and now we're seeing them emerge. Now, whether that's a correct read or not, the interesting thing in at sea is we have this enclosed space, this enclosed bubble of masculinity, and Zainab is doing the opposite. It's not bleeding out. She is coming in. And we see what happens, or what you've told us is happening when men are emboldened. And, you know, how do we read that? Is that the true person? Is that a performative aspect? Have they lost all sense of what might exist in between?
0: You're entirely right. And I do think there is a part of the panic is that sense of, oh God, I think things were meant to be improving, right? Things were meant to be coming better. Like, we were moving towards gender justice, gender parity, gender equality. And now it feels like that is being pulled back. I guess for a character like Zainab, that pretense never existed on the rig, because it was a world, actually, it is a world, and it remains a world, I think, where, you know, men can still be men, as it were. But I think the challenge is quite, you know, to answer the question, is it performative, is it real? I think the challenge is incredibly deep and historical, because, you know, in the various cultures that we live in, the roles, the ways in which men are socialized are there for very particular reasons. You know, for example, the context of like European empires, for example, Western European empires, you know, you had to teach boys to disassociate from their emotions, because you were sending them out to war consistently. You were sending them out to rape and to pillage in the name of the empire for, you know, from an age where you could not afford for these people to have consciences and to be connected with their feelings, because if they were, they might refuse, right? And so there's this kind of like, we have to I think it's fascinating when you kind of look at boarding schools in the United Kingdom. They send these boys from the age of 7 to be brought up in these very kind of austere and quite bullying environments. Why? So that they can become officers and soldiers and so on, so that they can kind of, do the imperial, see out the imperial project, right? And so we're not talking about something that is the kind of challenges we're talking about are challenges of socialization that have existed for centuries. And so it's not a small challenge. And I think the rewiring of that, of course it's going to take time. Of course there's going to be stops and starts, because what we're really thinking about is what does it look like to rewire an entire, like, many societies' understandings of what society is for.
1: So let's go to where that leads on the Clarissa Clyde, and an interesting theory that I have. But first, there is this mystery that is at the heart of the book, or that Zainab has been compelled to go and try and suss out. So within, you've got this cauldron of life on what is kind of effectively it's a floating petrol bomb, and Zainab has to grapple with whether she should be continually rocking the boat in the name of safety. She's seeing things that are maybe small, but they add up. Or does she maintain this kind of unexamined conformity for the sake of this group cohesion? She comments that she hadn't expected it all to be so political. She's been promoted. It's now work is now political. I wondered what you wanted to reflect here about the importance of witnessing, about the importance of standing on principle.
0: Yeah, I mean, this is really at the heart of the book for me. This kind of real tension between when you know something to be true, and or certainly you feel you have an instinct that something is true, maybe something's wrong, maybe something isn't right, and yet nobody around you believes you, and you know the cost of speaking that truth, of trying to see out, to follow that sense of principle. The cost is incredibly high. For Zainab, the cost is kind of personally quite high, because she's in this position where she's trying, it's the first time she's in this kind of leadership position on the rig. This is everything she's ever wanted, everything she's ever worked towards. So there's this kind of personal cost. But then there's this also larger cost around, like, the safety of everyone on the rig and so on. But actually, for me, this also operates as an allegory, as a metaphor for lots of different things. Whether it's the climate movement, right? I think, like, a lot of I was trying to explain to somebody that actually, despite this being a novel set on an oil rig, like, there is this kind of this broader relationship with the natural environment and the earth, and actually what it is to be somebody invested in the climate movement and working to sort of shift things in the face of the climate crisis, and feeling like those with power don't believe you. You're sort of like pointing at the data, you're pointing at the signs, you're like, this all adds up. And yet, the sort of reaction is, well, there's nothing to see here. Let's just kind of all go home and have our nice lives and not really have to think about things too much. Whether it's a climate movement, whether it's any sort of political situation we find ourselves in, I think people really feel this in a big way around the genocide in Gaza. I feel like there are many other kind of moments and situations, even at a very small level, not small, but at maybe the individual level in your workplace, feeling like, okay, something is happening. Am I going to pay the price that standing for the principles that I believe in is going to cost, right? And I think this is like a constant question. And Zainab is not somebody who thinks of herself as a political being, which is also, like, I also wanted that to be part of this character. Like, she's not somebody who's, like, grown up as an activist, not somebody who's kind of made choices necessarily in life, because she's always been like, this is the, she has kind of followed where life has taken her. But she's also a sort of a principled person in just in her nature. But this is the first time, really, in such a significant way, where she's like, oh, especially because I'm in a position of power, especially because the decisions I'm making are going to have this kind of impact. What am I going to do? It's a test of her mettle. And it's actually a test of everybody else's mettle. And she finds herself surprised and shocked by the various responses, because the reality, what she thought would happen, doesn't always necessarily happen.
1: That could even just be the byline for the book.
0: yeah
1: There's so much I want to talk about. We can't talk about because it spoilers. But this is not a conventional book. But readers are going to get to the final page and wonder where the rest of it is. Which leads me, okay, so Yasmin, weird theory time, but is this horror? Hear me out. We have isolation, we have impending doom and a threat from without that's denied by the group. We have a lone woman speaking reason, doomed not to be believed until it's too late. It's also kind of a dark mirror up to the dangers of unchallenged solidarity that we've been talking about. You know, horror often throws the threat as a dark mirror of the humanity, the monster of their creations. So that's my theory. Comments?
0: Oh, I love that. I mean, do you know one of my favorite things about having conversations about a book is when somebody says something to you about something you've created that you've never thought of before, and then you're like, oh, wow, maybe that is like a sort of fresh perspective. I think you could make the argument that it is a horror, but it is a horror in the way that perhaps it is the kind of horror that I would... Because I don't like gore, right? Like, I'm not somebody that likes gore or that likes titillation, that sort of violent titillation that I see in a lot of horror films, but a psychological horror, a horror that is like, that is real, a horror that is grounded in the horrors of our actual world.
1: Cool. So we got Jordan Peele directing this.
0: Yeah. Well, yeah. Let's go. Let's go.
1: Big fan, Jordan, big fan of the show. If you're listening, contact Yasmin.
0: Thanks for that. That's a really interesting... No, you're not wrong. I've often described it as a tragedy, but actually it probably follows the conventions of horror more than it is a straight tragedy.
1: I mean, they're both good ways to reconcile the book, and reconciling my reading was part of what led me through that creative process to kind of come to that conclusion. YM Abdelmajid's at sea. I am speaking with Yasmin. What a wild chat. Thank you so much, Yasmin. I really appreciate your time.
0: Thank you, Andrew. Great questions. Love it. Thank you. This is brilliant.
1: You are tuned in to Final Draft, Books, Writing and Literary Culture, coming to you across Australia on the Community Radio Network. Today on the show, I've been joined by YM Abdelmajid with their new novel, At Sea. It is great to have Yasmin back on, and so many insights. This is such an intriguing book, and I think coming out the end and just scratching my head at the mystery, I'm privileged to be able to feature this conversation and, for me, get to the heart of some of my questions, and hopefully you will go out and check out the book. Check it out wherever you get incredible books, which I hope is a cozy, gorgeous little bookstore, just like the one that I have in the village I live in the Blue Mountains. If you're looking for good bookstores, Blue Mountains, but across Sydney, there are incredible... Hey, there's a new one in Summerhill. I need to go check that out. My name is Andrew Popel, and each and every week I present Final Draft here across Australia on the Community Radio Network. 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My name's Andrew Popel. Till next we meet, happy reading. Bye for now.

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1: Hello, I'm Lewis Donaldson. New research is providing the first estimate into how often artificial intelligence is involved in the online sexual victimisation of Australian children. Alyssa Delves reports.
2: The study of almost 1,900 people between the ages of 16 and 18 was conducted by the Australian Cybercrime Observatory. It found that AI has changed the way young people are harmed and how they seek help. At least one in 25 Australians has experienced or has a close friend who has experienced online sexual victimisation involving AI before the age of 18. The International Centre for Missing and Exploited Children says the findings confirm that AI is no longer an emerging risk, but a present reality for Australian children. The centre is urging the government to ensure the national response keeps up with the evolving changes.
1: The Prime Minister is seeking to finalise a security deal with the Solomon Islands within the coming months after signing multiple defence treaties across the Pacific this year. Anthony Albanese arrived in Honiara this morning, receiving a red carpet welcome as he was greeted by his Solomon Islands counterpart, Matthew Whale. The leaders held a brief bilateral meeting at the airport moments after Mr Albanese touched down. Australia's first new steel mill in three decades will be unlike any other factory built across the country. Run entirely on electricity, Green Steel Australia will set up in the Hunter region of New South Wales to make steel that's low emissions and unaffected by fossil fuel supply chains. The plant is expected to be up and running by early 2028, producing 600,000 tonnes of finished steel a year and employing 200 full-time staff. Analysts are painting a cautiously optimistic picture for Australian agriculture in the second half of the year, boosted by improved seasonal conditions and strong red meat prices. Bendigo Bank's mid-year outlook also highlighted increased fuel costs, along with the threat posed by El Niño weather conditions, resulting in low rainfall and warm temperatures. Senior Manager of Industry Insights, Eliza Redfern, says producers will be navigating a complex environment in the coming weeks.
3: The next 6 months are really going to be defined by what impact the conflict in the Middle East continues to have, so for input costs and for the broader economy as well. But we're also looking towards that drier weather forecast and if those conditions do actually eventuate. At the same time, there's also been the arrival of the H5N1.
1: The Bureau of Meteorology has issued its drought statement for the month of June. June rainfall was above average across large areas of the west, as well as inland and southern Australia. Along the east and southwest of the country, rainfall was below the median last month. Areas with 2026 to date rainfall deficiencies developed in the southwest of WA and persisted in northeastern New South Wales. And taking a look at sport, in NRL, Blues coach Laurie Daly insists New South Wales must have bigger motivations for winning the State of Origin decider than protecting their coach. Daly has been under fire since he was reappointed as Blues coach last year, having won just five series during his first stint in charge. Daly says he's confident the Blues will play their best footy tomorrow.
4: It's the criticism that you look at and go, yep, you were right. And then there's other parts that you've got to go, well, we didn't get that right, we've got to do better at. So you throw it all into the mix and the boys bounce back into camp. They've got strong self-belief. We've trained really well.
1: Meantime, New South Wales have a golden opportunity to make State of Origin history. No Blues side has ever won back-to-back deciders at Suncorp Stadium, which is the location of tomorrow's decider.
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5: Central Tablelands District weather, Tuesday the 7th of July. Orange, expected high of 12 degrees, no rain, mostly sunny, light winds. Bathurst, expected high today of 15 degrees, no rain, partly cloudy. Slight chance of a shower about the Blue Mountains, near zero chance elsewhere. Winds southeasterly 15 to 20 kilometres per hour, no fire danger rating. Wednesday the 8th of July, Orange, 2 to 12 degrees, mostly sunny. Light winds becoming easterly 15 to 20 kilometres per hour in the morning, then becoming light in the middle of the day. Bathurst, 3 to 15 degrees, partly cloudy. The chance of morning fog, slight high chance of a shower about the Blue Mountains, near zero chance elsewhere. Winds east to southeasterly, 15 to 20 kilometres per hour, becoming light in the early afternoon. No fire danger rating. Sun protection is recommended until 1:10 p.m. today. Maximum UV index today and Wednesday is moderate 3.
6: Yirrdumurang, Yamandumurang. 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

0: Good afternoon. Welcome this Tuesday to this Tuesday, the 7th of July, to 2MCE's Talking Newspaper on Orange on 94.7, in Bathurst 92.3, on demand, streaming on all your devices, with Sharon Williams and Ines Domoraki. Ines and I read the online editions of the Central Western Daily and Western Advocate, news and sports, death and funeral notices from the weekend papers as well. Good afternoon, Ines.
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1: On the front page of the Central Western Daily, Central Western West on screen. And there's a photo there of three healthy, young, smiling people. This continues on page three. From the Central West to big screen, reality TV, and the story is by Amy Rees. Reality television has been capturing audience around the country for decades, with everyday people signing up to find love, conquer their fears, or to win a large sum of cash. From pushing themselves physically and mentally to the limit, to putting their hearts on the line, many people who have called the Central West home have braved the reality of reality television. Do you recognise any of these faces? Pushing her mind and body to the limit earlier this year, Parks local Faith Sietran appeared on Australian Survivor. The mum and chef said the experience was extremely tough and challenging, but also amazing and rewarding. My time on Survivor was a raw, unexpected experience, she said. I had a lot of personal growth while I was out there starving on that island, and I found this deep sense of confidence in myself. And even though my confidence challenged people on the island and maybe viewers of the show, for me, as a woman, it was about accepting who I am, accepting those parts of me that are strong, confident, and maybe even confronting for some people. And that acceptance was one of the most valuable things I could have ever found for myself in Samoa. Also appearing on the same season was Trangie's Lottie Ray and Cobar's Jackson Goonry. From 2BS B-Rock to Big Brother. Having worked at Bathurst 2BS B-Rock radio station during her university years, Heidi Anderson fell in love with the world of media. So, of course, entering the Big Brother house in 2013 was an eye-opening experience for the then 29-year-old. Miss Anderson told this masterhead at the time, "For me, before the show, I was so addicted to my phone and Facebook, social media, to everything like that. And to not have that in the house, you realise how important it is to communicate with people face to face. I had such an amazing time and met so many cool, great people. I had an awesome group of mates in there and I wouldn't change a thing." Miss Anderson has since gone on to become author and well-known media personality. Ready, set, go. In between their busy schedules, Bathurst media personalities Grant and Shezi Denya found time to strap on their running shoes and compete in the 2023 season of The Amazing Race Australia. While both are familiar with working in front of cameras, Miss Denya said it was a bit of a bizarre experience, even for them. The couple not only had to deal with going from a Bathurst winter to 47 degree heat in Delhi, India, but also trying to win the race while accommodating the cameraman. We would get the envelopes and start running, and then the cameraman would say, "Come back, we need to redo that shot again." And we were like, "No, it's a race." But they had to cut it for television, Miss Denya said. So that was challenging, even though we both come from television backgrounds. "It's a love story, baby. Just say yes." Born and raised in Lithgow and Bathurst respectively, Brad and Stacey Crane had never crossed paths until meeting on season four of Farmer Wants a Wife. "It was a great experience and I owe the show a lot," Brad said. "I found my wife, became a dad, and have built an incredible life with my family and never looked back." Stacey added, "I'm enormously glad we did it back then when the show was more genuine. We had no drama. All the girls got along well. It was so much more wholesome. Another Central West resident to grace the screens, looking to find a farmer to love, was former Blaney journalist Ellen Dunger. Miss Dunger described the experience as an opportunity to put herself out there and be bold, cooking up a storm. Born and bred in Bathurst, Pat McGarry developed a love of cooking at a young age. Putting his skill to the ultimate test, Mr McGarry is competing on the current season of MasterChef, and at the time of publishing this article is still in the running for the top prize. Walking into the famous MasterChef garden was a surreal moment. Then, when the doors opened and I walked into the actual kitchen, I couldn't really believe what was happening, he said. Looking around, I could see the iconic MasterChef symbol, the pantry, the equipment shelves, and it actually just felt like I was dreaming. Mr. McGarry is hoping to continue the Central West's successful record on the show, with Orange resident Kate Brax winning in 2012. Central West Voices. A number of people from the Central West have braved the stage on The Voice, hoping to impress the judges. Bathurst Angus Richardson and Kaylee Bell, as well as Yugara's Kath Adams, all took to the stage with the hopes of turning the judges' chairs. Miss Bell certainly caught the attention of country music singer Keith Urban when she sang an original song she called Keith. Miss Adams also made it past the audition stage, and while she was voted out later on the show, she said she didn't leave empty-handed. I've definitely walked away with some tips and tricks and some things to work on with my vocals, she said. Recognise these names? A number of other Central West residents have also jumped in front of the cameras throughout the years. Do you recognise any of the names before? Below, Lilani Vakaari, Bathurst, The Bachelor, Taj Fowler, Batha, The Bachelorette, Ellie and Becky Miles, Parks, The Bachelorette, Abby O'Connell, Bathurst, Australia's Next Top Model, Jason Owen, Dubbo, X Factor, John Ridgway, Jojo Zaho, Dubbo, Paul Ruse, Drag Race. And that was from page 3 of the Central Western Daily, and it was written by Amy Rees.
0: Thank you, Enos. From that story appears on the front page on page 3 of both the papers today. Job saved. The clever runaround fixing the Grohl project, page 3 of the Western Advocate, by Nick McGrath. The long-stalled McPhillamy's gold project has a new pulse. Regis Resources has unveiled an engineering shift to bypass a crippling federal heritage declaration, putting the $1 billion plus development firmly back on track. In August 2024, a Section 10 declaration under the Aboriginal and Torres Strait Islander Heritage Protection Act unexpectedly blocked access to the site's planned Tailings Storage Facility, TSF. At the time, many in the Blaney community were left shell-shocked following the move to block the mine's development. The intervention forced Regis to withdraw its definitive feasibility study, DFS, and write off the project's $192 million carrying value. Now, extensive work by the company has yielded a viable alternative development pathway, it can be revealed. To bypass the federally restricted zone, Regis is replacing the conventional valley fill tailings dam with an integrated waste landform, IWL. The new strategy utilises a filtered tailings solution where the mining slurry is mechanically dewatered to a filter cake consistency. This material is then safely co-disposed within the regular mine waste dump. Crucially for the project, this massive new IWL, integrated waste landform, is located entirely on freehold land owned by Regis. It does not encroach on the Section 10 declared area, effectively sidestepping the federal roadblock. A newly released pre-feasibility study, PFS, proves this alternative pathway preserves the project's massive economic value. The technical pivot has allowed Regis to officially reinstate the McPhillamy's McPhillam is ore reserve at 56 million tonnes for 1.8 million ounces of gold, requiring a total pre-production capital investment of $1.04 billion. The project's updated metrics project massive returns. The project's updated metrics projects massive returns. Assuming a $4,000 per ounce gold price, the mine will deliver an average annual gold production of 190,000 ounces over its first 9 years, gross revenue of $7.1 billion over the life of the mine. A post-tax net present value, NPV, of $1.13 billion. This technical workaround aligns with overwhelming demand. Recent independent polling from March 2026 shows 71% of residents in the Blaney local area support the project, while only 11% object. For a region grappling with surging cost of living pressures, the promise of 600 construction jobs and 270 permanent operational roles is viewed as vital economic oxygen by the local community. While Regis awaits a federal court ruling on its ongoing legal challenge to the original Section 10 declaration, the company is not waiting idly by. Several key infrastructure items for the IWL, the Integrated Waste Landform and Associated Water Pipeline, have already been granted state significant infrastructure status in New South Wales, clearing the runway for local permitting. Regis is now focused on securing those final approvals, targeting a final investment decision, FID, on the first half of 2028. And that story is from page 3 of the Western Advocate, with the headline, Job Saved, the Clever Workaround Fixing the Gold Project. And that story is written by Nick McGrath.
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0: And it's now 20 minutes past 12 on the Talking Newspaper, 2MC's Talking Newspaper, and we're going to hear more from the Central Western Daily with Enos.
1: On page 3, we're still on page 3, P. Pater claimed he'd not been drinking, then blew 0.182. And this is an unattributed story. A driver who cut the corner as he turned from the escort way into Ploughman's Lane then drove on the wrong side of the road has been sentenced for high-range drink driving. Tamiati Tain Toa Puata of Robinson Court, Orange, was on a P2 driver's licence and subject to a zero alcohol limit when he was stopped by the police about midnight on the 1st of May. The 19-year-old was sentenced in Orange Local Court on Thursday, the 18th of June 2026. According to court documents, police were patrolling on the Escort Way when they saw a Ford Ranger cut into the corner into Ploughman's Lane and drive on the wrong side of the road for about 5 metres. Police stopped the car and he produced his P2 licence. Puata told the police that he had not been drinking, and when he was breath tested, he blew too softly twice, and a third attempt displayed insufficient sample on the device. However, he provided a sufficient sample on analysis at 12:22 a.m. when he returned a high range reading of 0.182. Puata's solicitor, Isabel Warrod, conceded his alcohol reading was well into the high range. He intended to do the right thing, Your Honour, Miss Warrod said. He was drinking at a pub and went home. However, she said he used a garage remote to enter his house, but the remote wasn't working, so he drove to a family member's house. He's ordinarily a man who is very responsible, Miss Warrod said. She said he works full-time, and since his license was suspended at the time of his arrest, he has had to rely on others to get around. Judge Julian Keeley said Puata pleaded guilty at the first opportunity. However, she also said it was a serious example of this type of offence. Miss Keeley said Puata drove his car on the wrong side of the road and had an alcohol reading of 0.182. Not only that, but he's a P driver, his reading should be zero, she said. Miss Warren says it's not the longest journey, only 2 or 3 kilometres. However, I've seen some terrible accidents just around the corner from people's homes. He hasn't been driving very long. Miss Keeley convicted Puata, fined him $1,200, sentenced him to a 6-month community correction order, disqualified his driver's licence for 6 months and gave him a 24-month interlock order. His driving ban was dated back to May the 1st, and that's the perpetrator claimed he had not been drinking, then blew 0.182, an unattributed article on page 3 of the Central West Daily.
0: On page 5 of the Western Advocate and the Central Western Daily is the story with the headline, $10,000 heroin haul is discovered. Crime around the region, including the home inferno that killed a family dog. And the photo which accompanies this story by Nick McGrath is of a policeman. An alarming surge in juvenile crime dominated the past week with high-speed pursuits and brazen golf club break-ins tearing through the region. However, it was a terrifying targeted arson attack in Lithgow that stretched local emergency resources to their limits. The headliner, Deliberate Inferno, decimates Bowenfell's home. What happened? A terrifying escalation of violence ripped through Bowenfell's when an early morning confrontation ended in an allegedly deliberate blaze. Police allege a knife-wielding man tried to force his way into a Kamara resident Crescent home before returning a 30 minutes later with an accomplice to torch the property. The fire completely destroyed the house and killed a family dog, triggering a rapid manhunt that ended hours later at a Wallarawang campground. The suspects were a 36-year-old man and a 58-year-old man, both from Wallarawang. The results: the 36-year-old faces 9 charges, including destroying property with intent to endanger life, aggravated break and enter, and animal cruelty. Bail was refused. The 58-year-old faces similar serious charges. Bail refused. A 26-year-old woman was also charged over the incident and granted strict conditional bail. The headline, the subheadline, major incidents and strike forces. $10,000 heroin haul and officer assault. What happened? A routine vehicle stop on Sydney Road in Kelso escalated into a violent struggle after a driver allegedly swung at a police officer's head to avoid a search. Officers subsequently searched the passenger and uncovered a massive 28.676-gram heroin stash with an estimated street value of $10,000. The suspects, a 50-year-old man and a 42-year-old woman. The result, a man was charged with supplying a prohibited drug and assaulting an officer. Granted conditional bail, the woman was charged with drug supply, granted conditional bail. Domestic Dispute, the subtitle, Domestic Dispute Ends in Hospital Visit for Officer. What happened? Tensions boiled over at a Munnell Street residence in Gallagambone when police responded to a violent domestic dispute. During the arrest, the alleged suspect struck a police officer in the face, sending the constable to Dubbo Hospital for treatment. The suspect, a 39-year-old man from Gallagambone. The result? Charged with assaulting a police officer, causing actual bodily harm, common assault and contravening an AVO. Bail refused. Subheading, Around the Commands, Weekend Wait Notes. Arana Midwestern, a 13-year-old boy, led police on a major pursuit down the Mitchell Highway after allegedly stealing a Mitsubishi SUV from a Macquarie Street Dubbo car wash. Spikes finally stopped the joyride south of Molong and bail refused. A frightening scene unfolded on the Mitchell Highway near Tarcoon Street, Bourke, when a 17-year-old boy allegedly threatened a food outlet worker with scissors before being chased off by a quick-thinking staff member. He was arrested later at a home on Wilson Street. Bail refused. Subheading Central West, joyriding teens wreaked havoc in Condobolin after smashing into a Tasker Street golf club, ransacking the bar and stealing 24 cans of alcohol and six golf carts. A 13-year-old boy and a 15-year-old girl were arrested on Henry Parks Way, with the carts later recovered on Parks Road, Orange Street and Busby Street. Bail refused. A 15-year-old boy crashed a stolen Mazda SUV at the intersection of Southern Feeder Road and Woodward Street in Orange following a fuel theft on Molong Road. Four occupants fled the wreckage, but the teen was quickly apprehended. Bail refused.

0: Gumbo. Bathurst local court, Wednesday the 12th of August, the 42-year-old woman facing heroin supply charges.
1: Do you know the next Australian of the Year? 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
0: Each Monday to Friday on 2MCE's Talking Newspaper, the death and funeral notices are read from the Western Advocate and the Central Western Daily. Today we're reading the funeral and death notices from the Western Advocate and the Central Western Daily that were published on Saturday. It's over to Enos.
8: Thank you, Sharon. First one we have here is Barbara Hort from the Central Western Daily. Barbara was known as Ray, and she passed away on the 29th of June 2026 at Gosling Creek Aged Care Facility. She was formerly of Kernopolis Road, Orange and Goulburn. She was the dearly loved wife of Jeff, deceased, loved mother and mother-in-law of Kerry and Brian, Jeff and Kirsten, Heather and Glenn and Craig and Rachel. She was the cherished nan of Matt, Luke, Jessica, Rebecca, Laura, Melissa, Rachel, Brendan and Natalie. She was the loved great-grandmother of Van, Ivy, Bonnie and Sonny. Loved sister and sister-in-law of Ruth and Graham and Barbara. And she was aged 86 years, at rest with Jeff. Ray's family and friends are invited to attend her funeral service commencing at 12:30 p.m. on Thursday, the 9th of July, 2026, at 170 Kernopolis Road, Orange. Interment to follow at Orange Cemetery, 250 Lone Pine Avenue, Orange. And Ray is now in the care of R.J. Sidney Craig Funeral Directors. Next, I have Neville Cecil Walters. Neville was born on the 13th of January 1936 and he died on the 21st of June 2026. He passed away peacefully and with dignity at Orange Health Service, late of Orange and formerly of Bourke. He was the dearly beloved husband of Beverly Dawn Walters, Nee Phillips, deceased, much-loved father of Cheryl, Neville, Robert, Karen, Carol, Pauline, Julie and Narelle, the much-loved grandpa and great-grandpa to many grandchildren and great-grandchildren. He was the loved brother of Dulcie, Joyce, Shirley, Beryl, all deceased, and Norman. Dad, forever in our hearts, aged 90 years. And his funeral was held this morning. And that's the funeral notices from the Central Western Daily.
0: From the Western Advocate, Saturdays at Western Advocate, Christine June Clayton, Nee Tonkin, the 17th of March 1947 to the 22nd of June 2026, aged 79 years, mother of Robin, Derek and Erin B. Nan of Baden, Eden, Erin.

0: Aidan, Cameron and Ellie. Great nan of Deacon, Ayla and Carla. Much loved by all who knew and loved her. A private cremation has taken place for Christine. Family will advise of a celebration of Christine's life at a future date. And notice the funeral notice for Christine June Clayton, Nee Tonkin, in the care of Godfrey Smith Funerals. Aileen Florence Ball, the 7th of October 1939 to the 26th of June 2026, aged 89 years. Peacefully at Riverview Bathurst, loving wife of Frank, deceased, adored mother of Stuart and Sandra, and daughter-in-law of Carol. At the wishes of Aileen, a private cremation has taken place. That is the funeral notice for Aileen Florence Ball in the care of Godfrey Smith Funerals. Edward John Gray, the 27th of January 1930 to the 29th of June 2026, aged 96 years, peacefully at Bathurst Base Hospital, later Riverview Care Community. Loving husband of Evelyn, adored father of Philip and Colin, much loved by grandchildren and great-grandchildren. And that is the funeral notice for Edward John Gray in the care of Godfrey Smith Funerals. Mary Ann Sarah Peel, Nee Nightingale. Born in Oberon, the 30th of August 1933, and died in Ryde, 27th of June 2026. Daughter of Elizabeth Nee Burton, deceased, and Neil Nightingale, deceased. Wife of Robert Leslie, deceased. Proud mother and mother-in-law of Judy and Martin, Keith, and Karen and Darrell. Cherished grandmother to Kate and Tim, Ben and Rebecca, Michael and Rel, Georgina and Sam, Olivia, Lucy and Sophie. Loving great-grandmother to Riley, Mary, Stevie, Ryan, Dominic, Theo, Jordan and Danny. Eternal rest grant unto her, O Lord. Funeral mass was held at St Margaret's Chapel, 678 Victoria Road, Ryde, on Friday the 3rd of July, followed by interment at Macquarie Park Cemetery, Macquarie Park, New South Wales. That was the funeral notice for Mary Ann Sarah Peel, Nee Nightingale. In the there is no funeral directors there. Trevor Joseph Press, the 23rd of August of September 1943 to the 23rd of June 2026, age 82 years. Much loved husband of Deirdre, loved father of Philippa, Andrew and Nicola, and father-in-law of Brett, Julia and Michael. Devoted grandfather of Kaylin, Olivia, Imogen, Alyssa, Sebastian, Piper and Lachlan. Family and friends are invited to attend Trevor's funeral service to be held at St Michael's and St John's Cathedral on Thursday the 9th of July 2026, commencing at 2 p.m. That is the funeral notice for Trevor Joseph Press in the care of Godfrey Smith Funerals. John Joseph Evans, the 6th of March 1953 to the 27th of June 2026. Loving wife to Sue, father to Gary, deceased. Passed away peacefully with family by his side. Shirley and Ken Joy and Alan, deceased. Margie and Brian and Ian and Kayleen. Jenny and Paul, Dawn and Ross, deceased. Family and friends of John are warmly invited to attend his funeral service to be held on Tuesday, the 14th of July 2026, commencing at 11 a.m. at Norwood Park Chapel, Bathurst. That's the funeral notice for John Joseph Evans in the care of Godfrey Smith Funerals. Nancy Jean Haslop, 77 years of age. Surrounded by those who loved her, Nancy passed away with her family by her side. A devoted mother to Penny, treasured grandmother to Verda, and loving mother-in-law to Josh. A dearly loved sister and sister-in-law to Jan and Michael, and a cherished daughter, aunt, cousin and friend to many. Nancy will be remembered for her strength, stoicism, wisdom, intelligence and unwavering optimism. Her love and influence will remain with all who were fortunate enough to know her. The measure of a life is the lives it touches. In accordance with Nancy's wishes, a private cremation has been held. A celebration of her life will be held in the coming weeks, with details to be shared with family and friends. And that's the funeral notice for Nancy Jean Haslop. Christian John Phillips, known as Chris. The 1st of August 1959 to the 23rd of June 2026, aged 66 years. He will live on through those who knew him. Adored son of Evan, known as Sam and Evelyn Phillips, brother of David and sister Susan, deceased, Family and friends are warmly invited to attend the funeral service of Chris to be held on Monday, the 12th of July at Norwood Park Chapel, commencing at 2 p.m. That is the funeral notice of Christiane John Phillips in the care of Godfrey Smith Funerals. Leo James Lilliman, the 9th of September 1947 to the 29th of June 2026, aged 78 years. Loving husband of Kathy, adored father of Joanne, Paul, Michael and Kim. Beloved father-in-law of Mikey, Jen, Kelly and Zach. Cherished par of Lachlan, Molly, Ella, Oscar, Eva, Chiara, Alexander, Theodore, Alaska, Huxley, Elizabeth and Bowie. Family and friends of Leo are warmly invited to attend his celebration of life to be held at the Norwood Park. This has taken place today. This will take place today, Norwood Park Chapel, Bathurst, on Tuesday the 7th of July, today, commencing at 2 p.m. That is the funeral notice for Leo James Lilliman in the care of Godfrey Smith Funerals. Gordon Trevor Adams, the 22nd of February 1943 to the 28th of June 2026, aged 83 years. Passed away peacefully, surrounded by his loving family. Loving husband of Jenny, adored father and father-in-law of Catherine and Nathan, and Christian and Andrew. Grandfather of Jenna, Morgan, Mackenzie and Chloe. Cherished Gigi to his number one boy, Charlie. Family and friends are warmly invited to attend the celebration of Gordon's life and the achievements to be held at All Saints Cathedral, Bathurst, on Wednesday, the 8th of July 2026, commencing at 11 a.m. And that is the funeral notice of Gordon Trevor Adams in the care of Godfrey Smith Funerals. They are the funeral and death notices from the Central Western Daily and the Western Advocate from Saturday's weekend papers.
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0: It is now 12:41, which means it is 19 minutes to the national news at 1, and we are reading from the Central Western Daily and the Western Advocate on Talking Newspaper. That is back to the news in the Talking Newspaper, in the
2: Central Western Daily on page 7. Australia and Fiji ink new defence alliance. And this story is written by Tess Ikonomu. And it's accompanied by a photo of our Prime Minister and the Fijian Prime Minister signing a mutual defence obligation. Australia and Fiji have signed a landmark alliance pledging mutual defence and left the door open to other Pacific nations joining the pact. The Prime Minister inked Fiji as Australia's fourth ally in a signing ceremony with counterpart Sitiveni Rabuka at State House on Suva yesterday. The Ocean of Peace Alliance and Vivali Union Agreement joined the list of deals finalised by the Albanese government with Pacific nations. The alliance includes mutual defence obligation, stating an armed attack on any of the parties within the Pacific would be dangerous to each other's peace and security, as well as the security of the Pacific. It would act to meet the common danger in accordance with its domestic processes, the text read. The document also opens up the alliance to other Pacific nations. The parties may, by unanimous consent, invite any other Pacific state in a position to further the purposes and principles of this treaty and to contribute to the security of the Pacific, it read. Australia has mutual defence pacts with the US, New Zealand and Papua New Guinea called the Puk Puk Treaty, which comes into effect tomorrow. Ahead of the alliance unveiling, the Prime Minister drank kava out of a shell during a traditional ceremony, finishing it in one go. Mr Albanese thanks Mr Rabuka for the warm welcome and for honouring Australia. Our country shares such strong cultural and people-to-people links, demonstrated here today with representatives joining me from the Yolngu National Nation in Northern Australia, he said. Our partnership is strong, from my Vuvali family to yours, Vinakaka. Thank you. Mr Albanese Albanese arrived in Fiji on Sunday evening. The list of agreements signed between Australia and Pacific nations form a key part of Canberra's diplomatic knife fight with China for influence in the region. Mr. Albanese will meet with his Papua New Guinea counterpart, James Marape, the same day the Puk Puk Treaty comes into effect, in an attempt to bolster Australia's key relationships in their region. Mr. Albanese will also host the leaders of Papua New Guinea and Tonga in Brisbane at the final State of Origin game tomorrow. Following his visit to Fiji, Mr. Albanese will head off to the Solomon Islands to meet with his counterpart, Matthew Whale, after the two nations agreed to further discussions on a security deal. While visiting Honiara today, Mr. Albanese will participate in the Solomon Islands' 48th Independence Day celebrations. The trip follows the sealing of a long-awaited $500 million deal with Vanuatu called the Nakamal Agreement. And that is from page 7 of the Central Western Daily, written by Tess Ikonomu, Australia and Fiji Inc. New Defence Alliance.
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0: 2MC's Talking Newspaper, and we're back with you. It's just 15 minutes to National News at 1. Super funds defy global upheaval, page 12 of the Western Advocate and the Central Western Daily. And this story is by Derek Rose. In a lacklustre year for Australian equities, Superannuation funds have provided a bright spot for those members securing double-digit returns. The financial year began with residual worries about US tariffs, with the US-Israeli war, with Iran sending equities into a tailspin in the final months. Final data on Australian superannuation funds performance for 2025-26 is still a few weeks away, but research provides Chance West's preliminary figures indicate the median growth fund delivered a 9.5% return, senior investment manager Mano Manakumar said. We describe it as a tremendous result, particularly given the circumstances, he said. If you think back to late May, getting in the vicinity of 9-10% would have been very unlikely given the significant bear market pullback sparked by the US-Iran conflict. Following a 3.3% loss in 2021-22, the average superannuation growth fund rose 9.2% in 22-23, 9.1% in 23-24, and 10.4% in 24-25, according to Chance West's data. The biggest factor influencing how well a super fund performed was likely to be the extent of its exposure to overseas markets. On average, growth funds have about 31% of their portfolio allocated to international shares, which delivers a return of about 25% after accounting for a currency hedging, he said. Lifecycle My Super funds, run by Colonial First State and Vanguard, delivered returns of more than 12% for members in 25-26, while most of the AMP My Super's funds grew more than 11%. We're well pleased. It's been a very good period for members, very good time to be investors, AMP Chief Investment Officer Anna Shelley told Australian Associated Press. Being overweight in global equities and emerging markets were the two biggest factors that drove returns for the financial year, she said. Ms. Shelley said AMP would normally expect more modest returns from now on. But we're quite constructive on equities, quite confident in the resilience, in particular about the US economy, she said. Australia's ASX 200 index grew just 6.1% over the financial year against a benchmark for 23 developed nations markets that soared more than 21% during the same period. The nation's largest super fund, Australian Super, returned 9.77% for its balanced option and 11.58% for its high growth option. This is a strong result and a great outcome for members, Chief Investment Officer Sean Manuel said. But he said 12 months was not long in the context of investment timeframes, particularly for people building their superannuation over decades.
7: Yuanari Malian. Gombanagu Radri Dumbang, Ma Ingudulan Totem. G'day, welcome to Radri Country. We are the people of the Goanna Totem. This welcome is brought to you from 2MCE in the shadow of Wailu, our sacred mountain.
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0: And now it's time for some sport on Talking Newspaper. And it's over to Ines.
2: On page 18 of the Central Western Daily, under sport and rugby league in particular, no Buchanan, no worries for Orange. And this is accompanied by a photo of Tony Westcott crossing the line for Orange Sims. And the photo is by Shannon German, as is the story. It was the game that just kept getting better for Orange Sims. Sims celebrated a sweet 34-10 win over Bathurst Panthers on Saturday, 5th of July, in round 11 of the Peter MacDonald Premiership. After controlling the field effortlessly, Orange's Tony Westcott revealed the victory was extra sweet following a challenging few rounds. The last couple of weeks have been a bit negative, but we've been fairly positive over this week and it's worked, he said. Sims wasted no time at Wade Park, with Mitch Collins crossing for the opening try within the first 4 minutes to spark a dominant home performance. Christian Pasakala came off the bench to score before Caden Smith brushed off the Bathurst defence to add another. The all-round effort was capped off by Westcott, who ran straight through for a try of his own after kicking three successful conversions. Orange Sims' first half was the ultimate comeback. Following their tough loss to Bathurst St Pat's in round 10, suffering a 42-20 defeat, Westcott highlighted the turnaround from last week simply came down to completing their sets. It probably helped us to score two late ones in the first 5 minutes, he said. Losing Buck, that's Buchanan, probably hurt us, but I still thought we were good. Player coach Jack Buchanan washed from the sidelines after he was handed a 3-week suspension for offensive language to an official following their intense game against St Pat's. I thought the boys started really well and I think we had enthusiasm from the start, which was really good, Buchanan added. You could hear the boys talk and they seemed excited. Buchanan noted his side's attitude throughout the entire game and recognised it was the defining difference between this week and last. It's nerve-wracking on the sidelines, so it's a bit harder, he said. But just the energy, that was the biggest thing. I always say that your communication and talk costs nothing and it doesn't fatigue you. Last week was really disappointing. We were out enthused with the energy and excitement, which is probably the biggest part because you should always be excited to play rugby league. Sims walked off the field at half time with their heads held high, holding a commanding 22-0 lead after keeping Bathurst off the scoreboard. The half time chats were a little different in the change rooms following a heavy, one sided start to the game. "We changed nothing," Buchanan said. "The best part was that we were up 22-0 and I think the best part was the zero." On the other hand, Bathurst captain coach Jake Betts said the loss was a step back following their 22-8 win against Orange Hawks in round 10. "I just said, we're a better team than what we were showing and not to worry about the scoreboard too much," Betts said. "Just go out and try and compete a little bit better off the second half." In the second half, Sims once again got off to a flying start after Blake Ferguson crossed for two tries within 10 minutes. However, for the rest of the game, Bathurst listened to the words of Betts and finally hit second gear. Returning Panther Hayden Edwards crossed on the wing for the visitors' first try before converting his own score. His effort provided the exact boost Bathurst needed, paving the way for Mackenzie Atkins to add one more to the scoreboard in the final 6 minutes. The Panthers have had a challenging season trying to blend new players and build chemistry, but the team bonding Betts has been working on was clearly evident. "There's a good vibe around the club. There's a lot of new blokes this year, so it's taken us a while to get a little bit more connected," Betts said. "The footy team we have, it could be a blessing in disguise. A bit of a wake-up call for us, so we'll see how we go." While the second half belonged to Bathurst, Buchanan was impressed with the overall efforts of the squad. "I was really pleased with the defence and it was great for the boys to only let them score two tries that were both out on the wings," he said. Orange Sims will be looking to claim another win against Forbes Magpies in round 12 with hopes of making the top eight. "We've got a tough game in Forbes next week and they're obviously one of the elite teams in the competition. So we're looking forward to that one. And this is a good springboard to move on to then," Buchanan said. And that was a story by Shannon German. No, Buchanan, no worries for Orange, from page 18 of the Central Western Daily.
0: And from page 17 of the Western Advocate, and this is in both papers, "Big moves beckon for Aussie players after World Cup." And this is a story by Anna Harrington. "With their World Cup campaign sadly in the rearview mirror, the Socceroos' breakout stars will turn their eyes to the futures. Lucas Harrington, Alessandro Circati, Nestori Iringanda and Jordan Boz were already the subject of interest from big clubs. Before the tournament even started, 18-year-old Colorado Rapids defender Harrington had attracted interest from Barcelona, while Parma centre-back Cerati had Serie A and La Liga clubs watching him closely. All four of those players will have only increased their profiles, along with goalkeeper Patrick Beach, whose incredible breakout tournament shot him to stardom. Feyenoord of defender Boz has been expected to earn a move to the Premier League or Bundesliga, but will nervously await the results of scans on the left knee injured in a challenge against Egypt. Circati, already playing in Serie A, is ready to take it all in his stride. "With the World Cup being over now, we've got to start putting things on the table, seeing what will happen," the defender said. "I don't know what my future is. I don't know if I'm staying at my club. I don't know. I haven't been in contact with anyone. I'll leave that for my agent to worry about. And then I just need to focus on myself, take some time off now. It's been a long season and a long World Cup as well, so we've just got to refresh our heads." And all those talks, whether they're true or false, they'll all unravel themselves slowly. And that story in both papers, on page 17 of the Western Advocate and the Central Western Daily, is by Anna Harrington, and the headline was "Big moves beckon for Aussie players after World Cup." Thank you for being with us today on the Talking Newspaper. Thank you for joining myself and Ines Tomaraki, 2MC's Talking Newspaper, in Orange on 94.7, Bathurst 92.3, streaming on all your devices, Monday to Friday, midday with CSU staff, CSU students and 2MCE volunteers like us, with thanks to the Western Advocate and the Central Western Daily. Up next is Andrew Campbell's Treasure Chest. Thank you for being with us today.
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1: Hello, I'm Laura Devoy. Every child in primary school in the Solomon Islands will have access to new books thanks to funding from Australia. The Prime Minister has announced $56 million Solomon Islands dollars for an education support package in Honiara.
2: This will provide new books for every child in primary school. It will provide for an upgrade in rural training centres across the Solomons to provide the skills for Solomon Islanders to build their future.
1: Anthony Albanese met with his counterpart Matthew Wale this morning as the two look to finalise a security deal later this year. They also signed a memorandum of understanding on the Royal Solomon Islands Police Academy. The Royal Commission into Anti-Semitism and Social Cohesion has heard 250,000 videos were removed from social media platform TikTok due to guideline breaches, and about 98% of harmful content was removed automatically before it could be seen by users in the first quarter of this year. TikTok's global head of policy, trust and safety, Zachary Hecht, fronted the Royal Commission today, where he was asked about a video that was blocked by an automatic moderation process before being overturned by a human moderator after an appeal. He said TikTok does analyse content that is removed.
3: We have data that demonstrates how much of that content we removed before it was reported and then how much was removed after it was reported. And so we do identify how well our systems are doing, and we report on the amount of content that we have removed, which means that is the amount of content that is violative.
1: A business has been banned from a Victorian energy efficiency scheme for false claims, illegal telemarketing and door knocking. Lewis Donaldson has the details.
4: EcoSaver Australia Proprietary Limited has been banned from the Victorian Energy Upgrades Program by the state's Essential Services Commission. The commission alleges EcoSaver and contractors working on its behalf provided falsified photo evidence for its energy efficiency projects and claimed for upgrades that did not comply with industry rules. It's also alleged EcoSaver engaged in banned sales and marketing activity. The commission says the ban protects Victorian energy consumers and prevents the business from profiting off non-compliant upgrades.
1: AFL legend Tony Modra says he was overwhelmed by the kindness and care shown to him and his family following his serious truck crash last month. Modra was injured in the crash on South Australia's Florio Peninsula, but in a statement today, he said he has now been discharged from hospital to continue his recovery from home. A graffiti vandal whose early morning stunt on a major Melbourne bridge slowed traffic to a crawl and triggered a major police operation has been arrested. The man scaled the Bolt Bridge just after 3 a.m. and spray-painted on it a cartoon character, Pam the Bird, which has appeared throughout Melbourne since 2023. Just after 11 a.m, the man climbed down the pillar and surrendered to police. And the NRL has announced the biggest ever broadcasting deal. The league has reached a $5.3 billion agreement with Foxtel and the Nine Network. Games will continue to be broadcast as they are now. Turning to sport, Belgium has defeated the USA 4-1 to advance to the quarterfinals of the FIFA World Cup. Belgium opened the scoring in the 9th minute. The USA equalised in the 31st, but Belgium scored a second just minutes later to lead 2-1 at halftime. Belgium extended its lead in the 57th minute and scored a fourth in stoppage time. The USA's loss means all three host nations have been eliminated from the tournament. Belgium will face Spain in the quarters after it eliminated Portugal 1-0 earlier this morning.
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10: Good afternoon, ladies and gentlemen, and welcome to Andrew's Treasure Chest of Tunes. I'm Andrew Campbell. Before we start off my Treasure Chest of Tunes and Tuesday afternoon music, I would just like to thank the Talking Newspaper for reading us the two newspapers. And they will be back again tomorrow at 12 o'clock. Now, let's get on with the music. And to start off, we're going to hear two songs from Rick Price. And Rick sang a lot of songs over his career, but I have picked two of my favourite songs. And the first one is with Margaret Ehrlich, and it is the old Roberta Flack and Pimo Bryson song, Where Is the Love? And then after that, we'll hear Rick on his own with the Four Tops hit Walk Away Renee. So first off, here is Rick with Margaret Ehrlich singing Where Is the Love? And then after that, we'll hear Rick on his own with the Four Tops hit Walk Away Renee.

and that was Rick Price. First off with Margaret Ehrlich and the song that was made famous by Roberta Flack and Pimo Bryson, Where Is the Love? And then we heard him on his own with the Four Tops hit Walk Away, Renee. So I hope you enjoyed those songs. Now, the next two songs that I'm going to play for you this afternoon is from Neil Diamond. And Neil sang a lot of songs over his career, like Sweet Caroline, Kentucky Woman, and lots of other hits, including these two, which is Crunchy Granola Sweet and Love on the Rocks, which came from the movie The Jazz Singer. So let's now listen to Neil Diamond.

And that was Neil Diamond with Crunchy Granola Sweet and Love on the Rocks. And Love on the Rocks came from his movie The Jazz Singer. So I hope you enjoyed them. Now, the next songs that I'm going to play for you this afternoon are from... are from Barbara Streisand. Now, Barbara sang lots of lovely songs, including including Memories from Cats, My Heart Belongs to Me, The Way We Were, and Evergreen, and some wonderful other hits, including these two, which are called Run Wild and The Love Inside. Now, The Love Inside was first put on to her Memories album, and then later on it was put on to the Guilty album, which she did with B.G. Barry Gibb. And Run Wild came from the same album, the Guilty album. So let's hear from Barbara Streisand.

0: And that was Barbra Streisand with Run Wild and The Love Inside, which first, The Love Inside first came off her Memories album. Then it was later put on to the Guilty album. So I hope you enjoyed those two songs. Now we're going to hear from some shows you can hear right here on 2MCE.
1: 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My name is Lawrence. I'll be with you for the next 2 hours with lots and lots of music as usual. 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
0: Well, welcome back. Now, the next two songs that I'm going to play for you are from Darryl Braithwaite. And as you know, Darryl has just announced his retirement from touring. But I thought I would play you two of his wonderful hits. Some of his other hits that he did was The Horses and Higher Than Hope, were two of his other big hits. But I thought I would play you these two hits from Darryl. They are One Summer and As the Days Go By. So let's listen to Darryl Braithwaite.

And that was Dal Braithwaite with One Summer and As the Days Go By. And as I said before, I played those two songs. He has just announced his retirement from touring. And now I'm going to play a very beautiful song now. And it is from Dionne Warwick. Now, I played this song before, but I thought I would play it again. And it was an original hit for Herb Albert. Now, the older listeners might remember Herb Albert with the Tijuana Brass. But later he had a solo career and he recorded this song. And this song was written by the team of Burt Bacharach and Hal David. And they wrote many songs. And then a couple of years later, Dionne Warwick had a version of this song. And some of the other songs that Dionne sang was I Say a Little Prayer for You, and she also sang You'll Never Get to Heaven, Walk On By, the theme from the Valley of the Dolls, and many, many other hits. And but the song is called This Girl's In Love With You, but when Herb Albert did it, it was This Guy Is In Love With You. So I'm dedicating this song to my mum, so I hope you enjoy it. So here is Dionne Warwick with her version of the Herb Albert hit This Girl's In Love With You.

0: And that was Dionne Warwick with the Herb Albert hit, This Girl's In Love With You. And as I said before, when Herb Albert recorded it, it was This Guy's In Love With You. And now we're going to hear from some more shows you can hear right here on 2MCE, 92.3 in Bathurst and 94.7 in Orange. 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
0: And welcome back. The next song I'm going to play is from Benny E. King. Now, Benny E. King had a lot of songs over his career. One of his other big hits was Stand By Me. But today I thought I would play one of his other big hits, and it is called Spanish Harlem. So here's Benny E. King with his big hit Spanish Harlem, which later became a big hit for Aretha Franklin. But today we're going to hear the original hit by Benny E. King.

0: And that was Benny E. King with his big hit Spanish Harlem. And as I said, it was later a big hit for soul singer Aretha Franklin. Now we're going to finish off the show today with two songs from Frank Sinatra. Now, Frank sang a lot of songs over his career. He sang his big hit, My Way. He sang, he also sang The Lady is a Tramp. And he also sang That's Life, Summer Wind, and lots of other songs. But today, I thought I'd play you two of his big hits. And they are Luck Be a Lady, which came from his movie Guys and Dolls, and then On the Road to Mandalay. So here is Frank Sinatra.
1: We turn now to the score of a picture I was in once called Guys and Dolls. It's a song by Frank Lesser, and it's a story about a pair of dice.

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1: Hello, I'm Lewis Donaldson. The Prime Ministers of Australia and the Solomon Islands have condemned China's missile test in the Pacific. Beijing yesterday launched a missile with a dummy warhead, which it says landed in designated waters in the South Pacific. The federal government was informed prior to the test, but Mr. Albanese says it should have been told 48 hours in advance. Speaking in Honiara, he said it was a provocative act which destabilises the region.
2: We have said consistently that we want to cooperate with China where we can, we'll disagree where we must, and we'll engage in our national interests. This is one of those occasions where we must disagree with this action.
1: Matthew Wale echoed those sentiments.
3: China is a good friend of Solomon Islands, but this is not something a friend does. This is not good in our region. And as chair of Pacific Islands Forum, I've expressed registered my strong protest yesterday with the ambassador.
1: Mayors from outback Queensland have travelled to Canberra in a bid to stop the Commonwealth from overhauling disaster funding. Under the Commonwealth's new model, funding for disaster-hit communities will be split 50-50 by federal, state and territory governments. The councils fear they'll be left to pick up the tab as Queensland pumps money into infrastructure for the 2032 Olympic and Paralympic Games. Berkshire Mayor Ernie Camp says his council only generated $3.5 million in rates, whereas 2023 flood damage cost more than $200 million. Cancer Council Victoria has relaunched its national It's Good to Know campaign, encouraging Australians to organise a lung cancer screening. More than 100,000 Australians have already taken part in the free national lung cancer screening program, but it's hoped the relaunched campaign will see even more tested. Cancer Council Victoria CEO Todd Harper told National Radio News about 70% of lung cancers can be detected early through the screening.
4: And the importance of detecting those cancers early means that we're able to provide treatment at an earlier stage when treatment can often be more effective. And in fact, if lung cancer is found early, we know that there is about a 65% of cases that can be treated effectively.
1: Australians are being urged to rethink how they buy, wear and repair clothes. Laura Devoy has the story.
5: Researchers from Adelaide University surveyed almost 600 South Australians and collected data on just over 2,800 garments. 89% of the garments were purchased new. 77% of respondents had clothing in their wardrobe that had not been worn in the past year. The most common reason for not wearing items was they no longer fit or felt comfortable. Repairing clothing extended the use of items by 2.5 years, but only 1 in 10 items had been repaired. Australia generates about 300,000 tonnes of textile waste each year, with each person purchasing an average of 55 items annually.
1: Turning to sport in cycling, Tadej Pogacar has taken the yellow jersey after winning Stage 3 of the Tour de France overnight. He overtook Jonas Vingegaard, who crossed the line second. Only a small number of fans were permitted to watch the race to avoid increasing the risk posed by nearby wildfires. Organisers say Stage 4 tonight will go ahead despite a forecast temperature of 40 degrees Celsius.
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10: And in Orange, there is plenty going on, as we're about to find out from the event organiser from Orange City Council, Ellie Barron. Ellie, how are you today?
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0: Yes, you do. Brandy is one of those songs that have been on constant radio rotation since 1972. And today, some 50 years later, it's really etched into everyone's brains. The band was Looking Glass, and its lead singer and main songwriter, a guy called Elliot Lurie. The song Brandy set Elliot up for life. It was reprised in Cameron Crowe's film Say Anything. Saul Goodman sang it on Better Call Saul. It was on the soundtrack to Charlie's Angels, and it even featured on The Simpsons. It's the band's crowning glory, but as you're about to hear, Elliot Lurie and Looking Glass were definitely no one-hit wonders. Elliot Lurie, congratulations, because that hit of yours, Brandy, has turned 50.
1: Yeah, she's middle-aged now for sure.
0: Who would have ever thought?
1: I never would have guessed that it would have sustained the way it did.
0: You've been living off it, haven't you? You've made an entire career off one song.
1: Well, I don't know if I made an entire career off of one song. I had a second career after I stopped writing and performing. But it certainly has surprised me with its staying power. It's been very pleasant.
0: You must be sick and tired of talking about it, but there'd be a lot of people listening to this who don't know the story behind Brandy and don't have really any idea who Elliot Lurie is. So I'm hoping you're going to be able to enlighten us on both.
1: Tell us
0: how you started out.
1: How I started out? I started out playing guitar in local bands, you know, through high school, and kept doing that in college. And in college, met two other guys, and we formed what became Looking Glass. We had various fourth members, drummers. I think bands always change drummers more than any other member.
0: Why is that?
1: I don't know why that is. Maybe it's because of, as they said in that Rob Reiner movie, maybe the drummers keep exploding. I don't know. We were a bar band, and we would play local bars and fraternities, 5-6 sets a night, a cover band. And then as we started writing, we would start sneaking our original songs into the sets, and the people seemed to like them. We decided after leaving college that we would try to make something of it. And we rented a farmhouse way out in the northwestern part of the state of New Jersey, which is very rural and pine trees and streams. It was a very idyllic place to make music. And we made demos and would drive them up the New Jersey Turnpike to New York City. And eventually we got a manager and a record deal out of that.

0: studying at college?
1: I was started off as an engineering major and quickly changed to a sociology major because I thought that would give me a lot more time to play music.
0: Right. Your parents must have been disappointed.
1: Well, I know when I told them after I graduated, because I did graduate, I didn't drop out. I graduated, and I told them, we're going to take a year and try to see if we can make something out of this music. I've got the degree in my back pocket, so I can always get a real job if I have to. And I remember my dad said to me, are you making a living at it? And I said, well, not yet. He says, well, until you do, it's a hobby, not a career.
0: I got a pretty good hobby in this show, I got to tell you. Your dad was right, but you obviously made a good living out of it very quickly. Yeah. Tell us a little bit, share the story behind writing the song Brandy.
1: Well, I wrote it in that farmhouse that we rented. We did a lot of writing and rehearsing there and coming up with demos. And I was playing my guitar up in my bedroom, and I was writing the way I usually do, which is I just find a chord progression that I kind of like, and then I'll make up nonsense lyrics over it. And I started singing the name of a girl I had gone out with in high school named Randy. And then as the song began to take shape and the story began to flow, I said, well, Randy's no good because, first of all, it can be a male or female name. And if she's going to be a barmaid, her name should be Brandy. So I changed that, and then I completed the rest of the story. But one of the things was, in that house, we had a living room downstairs that had an upright piano in it. And I was just beginning to learn the piano. And I was stuck on the chorus for Brandy. I'd written the verse on the guitar. And I went down to the piano, and I found how to play the chorus on the piano. So I played the chorus, and then I would run back upstairs to get the guitar and play the verse, and then I would run back downstairs to play the chorus and the piano until I finally said, idiot, just bring the guitar downstairs to the piano. You'll save yourself a lot of extra work.
0: Took you a while to write it, though. Some songwriters talk about writing a song in a matter of minutes. That didn't happen with this one, did it?
1: No, it didn't. It took a while to get the, you know, to try to tell the whole story in 3 minutes and to get it to make sense and to rhyme. And it's a pretty literal story, I mean, in terms of what actually goes on in the lyric. So it was almost writing a really, really short

0: skin white.
1: Where did you pluck the story? Was it just straight out of your imagination?
2: Yeah, really straight out of my imagination. And there was, people always ask me, did you have any background in the Navy or sailing? I hadn't. I didn't at all.
1: What about Randy? Did she, well, she obviously knew that it was written in her honor.
2: She did, and I'm still in touch with her from time to time. I haven't seen her in many, many years, but we're in touch. And she, in her later years, took up art, and it's pretty good. And I actually bought one of her paintings, and it's hanging in my music room.
1: Oh, isn't that nice? Was she pretty chuffed at the time that you'd written this song?
2: She didn't find out about it until a couple of years after it was a hit. And when she found out about it, I think she was pretty happy about it.
1: Isn't she a lucky girl to have a song like that written after her?
2: I think she's lucky in that not everyone knows it, and she only tells those people whom she wants to know.
1: And now you're telling everyone.
2: Well, they can't find her. They don't know where she is.
1: After you crafted the song, you actually put it down with three different producers before it reached its final version, didn't you?
2: Well, we had recorded the thing so many times because we did our first little demos in the house, the farmhouse. And then our manager took us up to a demo studio up near Woodstock, New York. We made another demo. That was the one that got us the record deal. And then Clive Davis, who was the head of the record label, asked us to go down to Memphis and record with Steve Cropper as a producer. And we were thrilled to do that because we all admired Steve Cropper. And we went down there, recorded the tracks, four tracks with him, including Brandy. And we brought them back to New York and sat in Clive's office and listened to them. And I think we all agreed that it sounded like a really good recording of a quite good bar band, but it didn't sound like a hit record. It was pretty straightforward. So then Clive put us with a staff producer from CBS Records, and he helped us a lot. He helped craft the arrangement, and he originally had wanted to use studio musicians because he was an old school New York producer, and he was used to working with studio musicians, not guys who played their own instruments. Yeah. And, of course, we insisted that we wanted to play on our own records. And we did, and he supervised the basic track, which still stands up today. But then we kind of had a parting of the ways because he wanted to make an extremely pop-sounding record, almost to what we thought bordered on bubblegum in terms of how he wanted to approach finishing the record. He wanted to start the record with the sound effect of a ship's bell and waves and things like that. Yeah, I can see you cringing on camera. That's the same way we felt about it. So we finished the recording on our own. We really produced it with the engineer who was at the studio, and that was the final version that became the hit record.
1: What happens to the song next?
2: Well, it was it's a great story and just really luck, fate, whatever you want to call it. We had put out a different song as the first single, and the reason we had done that was because when we played live, we were a much more hard rocking band than what Brandy sounds like, because we've been a bar band for years. And
1: so Brandy was atypical for Looking Glass.
2: It certainly was atypical of what we sounded like live, yes. Because, you know, first of all, it's sweet. It's got a lot of overdubs. It's sweetened with horns. And it was one of our poppier songs to begin with. So we thought, well, maybe that's not the safest thing to do for our long-term career. Maybe we should start with something that's more like what we do as a live band. So we put out a rock song from the album called Don't It Make You Feel Good, and it did absolutely nothing. And we thought, okay, that's it, our careers are over, and let's get those degrees out of the drawer and go get some real jobs.

0: a promotion man who worked for the record company. I don't know if they still do it, but back then, promotion men would take the new releases of the label and they would go to the program director in their, you know, their territory and try to get them interested in playing something.
1: Yeah.
0: And a promotion man in Washington, D.C. went to the biggest pop station there and he had a test pressing of the album. And he said to the disc jockey, "Have you heard this band Looking Glass that we've got?" And he said, "Yeah, we played that Don't It Make You Feel Good, but nothing happened. We got no reaction whatsoever." And the promotion man said, "Well, let me play a little bit of this one off the test pressing." And he played him Brandy. And the disc jockey loved it. And he put it on the air right then off the test pressing. And they got tons of requests. The phones lit up. It was like overnight sensation in that particular market in Washington, D.C. And when the record company found out about that, they quickly pressed up the singles and sent their promotion men out across the country to all the various other radio stations, and it became a big hit. But if that promotion man had not played that song for the disc jockey Harv Moore in Washington, D.C., I doubt that it ever would have come to light.
1: Amazing. I don't think record companies have promotion men anymore, certainly not in the same way that they did in those days, do they?
0: No, not in the way that they did that. No,
1: no, everything's different about music today. I kind of like the way it was.
0: Well, you could use the filter a little bit. I mean, I think it's nice that anybody can put up things that they want to and, you know, on Spotify. But then you have to, you know, find it. And that's, I guess, where the record company comes in. They help you find it.
1: Yeah, right. So Brandy raced up the charts to number one. You must have been on top of the world. You must have, how were you feeling?
0: Oh, we were thrilled. After the record broke out in that one market in Washington, D.C., we went up to the record company offices for something, and the head of the promotion staff for the whole nation said, "Well, you guys are going to have a number one record. It'll likely sell a million copies." And it hadn't even been pressed up and released yet officially. And we said, "Well, how do you know that?" He said, "Well, we've been doing this a long time, and when we see it explode in one major market like that, it's going to be the same all over the country." And when we heard that, we were on top of the boom when we heard that. And we would watch it climb up the Billboard charts every week and go up a couple of notches until it finally hit number one. It was great. I mean, we were thrilled.
1: Yeah, I can imagine.

0: reached number one on all the charts in 1972, only to be knocked off by Gilbert O'Sullivan's Alone Again Naturally later that year. Following the song's release, the name Brandy increased in popularity for girls, at least in the United States. It had been the 353rd most popular name in 1971, 140th in 1972, and in 1973, the first full year after the song's popularity, it ranked 82nd. Hang in there, there's more to come.
1: In Glanmire.
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0: Looking Glass and Elliot Lurie were on a roll. The band appeared on countless television shows, including Dick Clark's American Bandstand, and toured relentlessly to support the song Brandy, putting in performances all over the US as the song clung to the top of the charts. Elliot Lurie was enjoying some very hard-earned success.
9: What, did it make a difference to the way you lived your life?
10: Well, I mean, it did in that we made a little money for the first time. So, you know, it wasn't a ton of money, really. But we made enough to, like, we finally moved out of that place. I got an apartment in Manhattan. One of the other guys took a loft down in Manhattan when the other guys moved out to the country. So we had a little spending money, but not a ton. But we had one very humbling experience. The weekend that the song reached number one was right before, in the States, we have the Labor Day weekend holiday, which is sort of marks the official end of summer and going into the next season. It's a three-day weekend. And we were booked to play at a place on the New Jersey shore, which was an old-fashioned tourist destination, and it was called the Steel Pier. You're probably not aware of it where you are, but if you Google it, you'll see. The Steel Pier was just a long pier that went out into the Atlantic Ocean. It had all kinds of amusements on it and things like that. And there was a sort of an entertainment area at the end of the pier. And dating back to the turn of the century, the pier's main attraction, its star attraction was, and it's terrible to even talk about it, but it was a diving horse. A horse with a rider used to climb up on a like a ladder and go out and jump into a large pool below.
9: A real horse? Like,
10: it was a real horse, yeah, with the horse. And this was an attraction held over from like the turn of the century. You know, it's something that you would never think of doing now as an entertainment. And it was horrible, but it was the main attraction for the Steel Pier at Atlantic City, New Jersey for many years since the turn of the century. So we went out there and we were playing on the bill. Duke Ellington was also on the bill, so they had big entertainment there.

0: went out there and we asked, well, when do we go on? And the guy who was running it, in a really thick New Jersey Sopranos-like accent, said to us, he said, you see that pool out over there? I said, yeah. He said, well, four times a day, a woman is going to get on a horse, and that horse is going to climb up to the top of that ladder up there. And then she and the horse are going to jump into the pool. And when you hear that splash, you hit it. And that was a very humbling weekend for us.
1: How odd. I'm trying to get a picture in my mind of a horse climbing up a ladder.
0: You'll Google it. A lot of people here haven't heard of it either because it's really old-timey. And I remember it from my childhood as being something down the Jersey Shore. But Google the diving horse at the Steel Pier in Atlantic City, and you will see images of the horse with the rider diving off into the
1: pool. How insane. When did they finally stop doing that?
0: Probably shortly after we played there. I would think that by the end of the 70s, it was already something that didn't pass muster anymore, you know.
1: Brandy, as you said, sold over a million copies. What do you think it was about that song? It's got an enduring quality. We're talking about it 50 years later. But what was it at the time, do you think, that captured everybody's
0: ear? The thing, it doesn't surprise me as much that it was a number one hit record at the time as it does how well it has endured. I mean, it's endured better than a lot of records that were bigger hits at the time. I mean, the record sounded like a hit record because we really recorded it so many times until we could get it to sound like a hit record. And, Clive Davis, I thought it was a hit song to begin with. So that didn't surprise me so much as how it's endured over 50 years. Like I say, more than other songs of records that were bigger hits at the time.
1: Well, how do you explain that then?
0: That's an interesting one. I think part of it is because it's a

0: bit of a different flavor from some of the more pure pop records of the time.
1: It's an interesting perspective, really. I've never thought about the sound quality as being something that really appeals.
0: It's not so much the sound quality, but it's the musicianship and the production. Like, for instance, I'm thinking of a couple of other bands. There was a band, I don't know if they're popular in Australia, a band called The Grassroots.

0: And they made pop records around the same time. And they're good records. I mean, I like them. But they sound like studio musicians and the, you know, the same producers and arrangers who worked on a lot of those New York records at that time. And ours sounds a little more like a
1: fresh
0: bar band playing, making a great record.
1: Right. So, and you obviously continued playing live once you had the
0: yes,
1: out there.
0: Did.
1: You were on the road playing it for All and Sundry, right?
0: Yeah, we played. We were on the road for about 2 years after that, yeah.
1: Often when people think of the band Looking Glass, they think of that song and believe that that was it for you. But you did have a couple of other hits too.
0: We had one. We're not technically a one-hit wonder band because we did have one other song that snuck into the top 40 from our second album, a track called Jimmy Loves Marianne. And that one we did with a proper producer, a really proper producer, a guy named Arif Martin, who unfortunately passed away a few years ago, but he worked with everybody from the Rascals to Aretha Franklin. He even produced Norah Jones later in his life. He was a fantastic producer, a wonderful gentleman. That record still, if you play a good piece of vinyl on a good system, it still sounds pretty good because he was an excellent producer. And the band was starting to play well in the studio by that point. We had learned how to play well in the studio together.
1: Is that song one you wrote?
0: Yes. Mm-hmm.

0: So who's Jimmy and who's Marianne?
1: That comes from my Brooklyn upbringing. I wrote that song while we were making our first album in Manhattan. It was too far a drive to go back to our farmhouse in New Jersey. And my parents still lived in Brooklyn in an apartment. So me and the drummer would stay with my parents in their couches, and then drive back into Manhattan the next day. And I remember I was out on the fire escape, and it's a very kind of Brooklyn fable about two street urchins who, you know, who fall in love, and it's a Brooklyn memory for me.

0: mean, were you disappointed that you could never reach the same heights as Brandy?
1: Yeah, I mean, I think we were disappointed, and I think there were a lot of reasons for it. Yeah, I was disappointed and hard to do, and then I did a solo album, which really didn't succeed at all. So there were definitely a couple of years there in the mid to late 70s where I was, you know, kind of searching, figuring out what to do next. You know, you never know how those things go, how they, how all the, everything lines up to get that magic. I mean, there are a lot of great songs and records that never see the light of day.
0: Yeah. So on one hand, really grateful that one hit has done it for you. And on the other hand, I guess in a quandary as to why we can't match it again and what happens next. There was one other song called Rainbow Man, which came in at 104. Also a really good song.
1: That one was written by Peter, the other writer in the band, that he sang lead on it. And yeah, I like that. And it was, again, a good record to reproduce that one. And, you know, good record, good song. But that was Peter.

0: Glass's Rainbow Man was originally sung by bass guitarist Peter Swervel, who passed away in 1990 having succumbed to AIDS. Jeff Lehman was his replacement.
1: Your solo album was a self-titled album, and the single called Disco, Where You Gonna Go. You had a lot of great musicians on that one.
2: Yeah, I did most of it in Los Angeles, and the band of session players was kind of half of Toto and half of the Jazz Crusaders. So it was great. And there were a couple of tracks on it that I still enjoy. Disco, Where You Wanna Go is not one of them, but there are a couple of tracks on it I still enjoy.
1: So point me to one that you do like.
2: There are two. One is called Blue Lady, and one is called Rainbow Girl. Not Rainbow Man, but Rainbow Girl. And those two I like a lot. So I've also snuck a couple of those tracks up on my own YouTube channel, so if you want to hear them, and don't tell Sony Music that I put them up there, but they're up there.

0: it was a great solo album, but as you said, it didn't chart. Another disappointment for you?
1: That was a disappointment for me. There were big changes at the record company from the time I started to record it to the time it came out. So I don't think it really got promoted in the way it should. But having said that, it wasn't a great album because it was, of the 10 or 11 tracks on it, they were all attempts to have a hit single. And I think when you try to have a hit single and you narrowly miss the mark with the music, then you have an album of kind of near misses and nothing that really was coherent about it, other than the fact that it sounded like a lot of pop singles that weren't quite 100% there.
2: Blue Lady lives in the upstairs apartment.

0: Blue Lady. Stay tuned as Elliot tells us about what prompted a massive career shift.
1: Do MCE, out there in the community, by the community.
2: This is a breath of fresh air with Sandy Kay.
3: It's a beautiful day.
0: Welcome back. Having climbed to the top of the charts with Brandy, when the song eventually came off the boil, Elliot Lurie was at a bit of a loss as to where to turn next. His solo efforts weren't selling very well, and he found himself having to rethink his entire future.
4: Looking Glass had disbanded in 1974. Everybody went their separate ways. You did this solo album and cruised around for a little while until you decided to move to LA full time.
5: Yeah, I was kind of lost in New York, and I was, you know, in with some crowds of people that weren't the greatest in the late 70s. There was a lot going on in New York that you wanted to avoid, and I wasn't avoiding it. So I decided to move out to L.A., and I had a friend who had moved out here a few years before, a guy I had known since sixth grade. And I didn't know what I was going to do. I was ready to take a job as a salesman at the Radio Shack. And he said, no, he said, let me introduce you to this guy. He's an agent for film music, and maybe he can point you in the right direction. And he did. He told me about this job called music supervision that I had never heard of before. And he explained what it was. And he said, it's just sort of catching on in Hollywood. It's a new source. And there are two people who are doing it right now very successfully. And he mentioned one, didn't mean anything to me. And he mentioned the second name, and it happened to be a woman who was our A&R coordinator when I did the solo album in Los Angeles. I had worked quite closely with her in making the album. So I called her up and I said, do you need any help? And she said, well, I do, because she had just done two big hit projects, Urban Cowboy and Footloose.

0: said, yeah, I could really use the help, but, you know, I'm not really taking in that much money yet. So I said, it's okay. I'll do it for free if you'll teach me the business. And I did, and she did. And a year after that, we'd done like a dozen projects in a year. And I was asked to be the music executive at 20th Century Fox Studios. And I took that job, and I was there for 10 years. And then when I left there, I did independent music supervision for probably another 15 years.
1: Well, you'd certainly landed on your feet. What does it mean to be a music supervisor for a film and TV?
0: It can vary with each project. Mainly, you are there to help the filmmakers or the TV people achieve the best music they can in their production. And for some directors, that means very creative and walking through every step with them and suggesting songs to them that should be in certain scenes and suggesting what composer they might want to work with. Very creative. And for other filmmakers who pretty much know what they want, it's a lot of business and budgeting. So if someone says, well, I know that I want this song over the main titles. So then you have to secure the rights to that particular song for the main titles. And that's dealing on the business end and getting the budget right and making sure you can do all that. So it varies quite a bit from project to project, depending on the vision and the musical knowledge of the filmmaker.
1: Yeah, that's interesting. A lot of artists have told me that that's the only way they make money today in the music business, and that they're so grateful for music supervisors for movies and television that they feature their songs. That's the biggest payouts.
0: Yeah, well, especially for an older song, if you get a good placement in something good, whether it's a big movie or a commercial, you see your royalties sort of bumping along at a certain level, and all of a sudden they get a big bump when that use comes along.
1: Yeah, right. You produced some pretty big ones you helped out on. Movies like Alien 3 in 92, A Night at the Roxbury in 98, Riding in Cars with Boys, loved that movie, in 2001.

0: gig, or did you miss playing music?
1: I didn't miss it at the time because it was a very intense job. And I also learned that film and TV people are crazier than music people. I
0: mean, right?
1: There are some strong personalities in that end of the business.
0: Oh, yeah.
1: And lots of big egos. Yeah, there's some big egos and strong personalities. And, you know, some were more fun to work on than others based on who you were working with, what the particular project was, and what your role was. You know, sometimes, as I say, you were very hands-on and asked for a lot of creative input, and sometimes it was less so. But I've learned a lot. I mean, I've learned a ton about the music and film industry that I'd never known before.
0: When did you decide to return to your first love of writing, recording, playing, touring music?
1: Well, I left Fox, and then I did independent music supervision fairly successfully for about 15 years. Had a couple of big hit albums, soundtrack albums, worked on some big productions. And then the business changed. The soundtrack business, which was the bread and butter financially for music supervisors. It wasn't the fees, it was if you could get a royalty participation on a hit soundtrack album. That was where the money was in that. And soundtrack albums dried up when iTunes came along, because a lot of those soundtrack albums, you recall, were really compilations of pre-existing recordings. But when someone went to see the movie and they heard all those recordings together, they wanted the album that included all those recordings, because you couldn't go through the bins in record stores and look for each of them. But when iTunes came along, you could find them all on iTunes. You didn't need the soundtrack album anymore. You could just download the individual tracks. So that changed the revenue of that business. And it also got a lot younger, and I was getting older, and it got very competitive. And I decided, okay, enough of this. Maybe I can go back and play some music. And that's what I did.

0: been out there playing again, having a good time again.
1: I have. I mean, I don't do it that often because, frankly, the travel is a little taxing on me these days. And sometimes, you know, you have to get connecting flights and run all about the country. But I do them enough to keep my hand in and to enjoy it.
0: So 50 years of Brandy, and of course that's what audiences want to hear every time you step on stage. Do you leave that for the final song always?
1: Yeah, always.
0: Yeah,
1: you got to run it. Yeah.
0: And it's still getting as big, if not bigger, a reaction 50 years later?
1: It does, and it's amazing to me 50 years later to play it. You know, sometimes I play in fairly big venues when I'm a guest artist with other bands, and you know, to see 3,000-4,000 people singing along to every word 50 years later is pretty amazing.
0: Yeah. The other thing that I find quite amazing that I didn't know about was that in 1974, Barry Manilow had a hit that was originally titled Brandy 2. What's the story with that one?
1: Yeah, it's a little convoluted, but I'll try to make it simple. There was a song called Brandy that was a hit in England. It wasn't my Brandy. It was a totally different song, but it was titled Brandy. And Clive Davis thought that it could be a hit song for Barry Manilow. But in the interim, we had had our hit with Brandy. So he couldn't, right after that, release another song called Brandy. So they changed the name of that song to Mandy.

0: So Barry Manilow's Mandy was just as successful as Brandy. Must be something about the Andy. Maybe you could write one about Sandy next.
1: And there's the Candyman. You know, it's a good word. It's a good vowel to sing. You know,
0: yeah.
1: It's a good singable
0: vowel. And you can
1: rhyme
0: it really well, right?
1: Yeah.
0: And, of course, Barry Manilow's Mandy gave him his first number one hit.
1: Yes, as a solo artist, yes.
0: Uh-huh. So are you loving life today?
1: I'm pretty happy, you know. I prefer not to feel my age some days, and some days I don't, you know, but some days I do. Yeah, I would say I'm loving my life, yeah.
0: Elliot Lurie, what's the best thing about getting older?
1: The best thing about getting older is getting wiser.
0: Except that nobody takes notice of your wisdom. If you try and impart it to younger people, they don't want to know about it.
1: Yeah, but you know, so you don't make the same mistakes that you made over and over again.
0: And what would your best advice be for artists just starting out?
1: For artists just starting out, I would say to definitely lead with your heart and be true to your music, but don't get lost. I think you got to be conscious of finding a way to get found, because if you don't get found, no one will know whether they like you or not. But you can't sacrifice your music for that.
0: Yeah. Elliot Lurie, fabulous being with you. I thank you so much for your time. And congratulations on 50 years of Brandy.
1: Thank you, Sandy. I love talking to you. It's great. Bye-bye.
2: Before I go, I want to leave you with this. It's the a cappella version of Brandy that Elliot performed during the pandemic via Zoom with the Yonga Guns Quartet.

0: A great version, isn't it? One of more than 100 versions of the song Brandy that have been recorded by different artists. Thanks so much for being with me today. I hope you've enjoyed getting to know Looking Glass's Elliot Lurie a little better and helping to celebrate the 50th anniversary of that fabulous song. Don't forget, if you'd like to revisit or discover some of my back episodes, it's really simple to do. 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If you don't know how to access podcasts, and let's face it, many of us baby boomers actually don't, just ask your kids to help. You'll be amazed at what you'll find. Take care of yourself, won't you, until we meet again same time next week. I'll look forward to being back in your company again then. Have fun, won't you? Bye now.
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1: Hello, I'm Lewis Donaldson. Representatives of social media platform TikTok say its crisis response protocol was activated within an hour of the Bondi terror attack. That includes contact with New South Wales Police, the Australian Federal Police and the eSafety Commissioner. TikTok's Head of Global Partnerships, Elections and Market Integrity, Valiant Ritchie, today fronted the Royal Commission into Anti-Semitism and Social Cohesion. He explained what was involved in the crisis response protocol.
2: We might start with violative trends that would be actual depictions of the shocking and graphic content. It might be followed thereafter by misinformation about potential suspects, and it might be followed thereafter by conspiracy theories. So those teams will be active, they would be activated to start looking for those types of things.
1: There's another suspected case of bird flu in South Australia. A giant petrel was found on the York Peninsula and reported to the Emergency Animal Disease Hotline. The South Australian government says local testing has returned a suspected positive result, with samples sent to the CSIRO for confirmation. Primary Industries Minister Claire Scriven says there's been no detections of the virus in commercial poultry.
3: We don't have any indications of mass mortalities, either in bird life or in any other wildlife at this stage. So it continues to be an isolated event in a migratory seabird, albeit this is now the second isolated event.
1: New research shows a quarter of Australian teenagers have been affected by online sexual victimisation involving AI. Alyssa Delves reports.
4: The study of almost 1,900 people between the ages of 16 and 18 was conducted by the Australian Cybercrime Observatory. It found that AI has changed the way young people are harmed and how they seek help. At least one in 25 Australians has experienced or has a close friend who has experienced online sexual victimisation involving AI before the age of 18. The International Centre for Missing and Exploited Children says the findings confirm that AI is no longer an emerging risk, but a present reality for Australian children. The centre is urging the government to ensure the national response keeps up with the evolving changes.
1: Tasmania will refine its gaming laws after granting a sports gambling company a licence to operate in the state. Betr plans to move its headquarters from the Northern Territory to Hobart by the end of this year. Treasurer Eric Abetz says a number of existing Tasmanian regulatory requirements do not appropriately reflect the technology operating models and governance arrangements of modern online wagering businesses. He says the state's legislation will change to keep up with modern industries. A Queensland Police Service has honoured generations of First Nations officers to mark NAIDOC Week. A flag-raising ceremony and cultural performance marked the occasion at the Police Academy in Brisbane. Acting Commissioner Brett Poynting acknowledged it's important to recognise the First Nations cultural knowledge and service that's shaped Queensland policing. Turning to sport, a busy night at the AFL Tribunal tonight. Gold Coast's Ben Long will challenge a two-match ban for rough conduct on Collingwood's Braden Maynard. All 17 players fined from the game have accepted their sanctions. Matt Kennedy from the Western Bulldogs is challenging a one-match suspension for contact on Sydney's Caden Cleary. From the same game, Will Lewis, Jordan Croft and Dane Rampey will challenge their fines in written submissions. And Hawthorn's Jai Newcomb is challenging a fine for striking.
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9: Bringing you the voices of our multicultural world on 2MCE. 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
1: Good afternoon, I'm Laura Devoy. Anthony Albanese has become the first foreign leader to address the Solomon Islands Independence Day celebrations. Mr. Albanese announced an education support package worth 56 million Solomon Islands dollars, or about 9.9 million Australian dollars. It will see every child in primary school in the Pacific nation have access to new books.
2: This will provide new books for every child in primary school. It will provide for an upgrade in rural training centres across the Solomons to provide the skills for Solomon Islanders to build their future.
1: Mr. Albanese and his counterpart Matthew Wale met in Honiara this morning as they looked to finalise a security deal. They also signed a memorandum of understanding on the Royal Solomon Islands Police Academy. South Australia's chief vet officer says the CSIRO is conducting further tests on a suspected case of bird flu. A sick giant petrel was found on the York Peninsula late last week and was reported to the Emergency Animal Disease Hotline. It's returned a suspected positive result in local testing. Sky Fruin says further tests will confirm if it's the H5 strain.
3: And so it's got to that limit of detection, essentially, which means it can be quite hard to work out exactly which strain of bird flu we're working with here. So we're confident we're dealing with an infection of bird flu. We just don't know if it's the H5 bird flu that we're really concerned about.
1: If confirmed, it'll be the second case of bird flu in SA and the eighth in Australia. A report has found 44% of prisoners released from a correctional centre in Queensland returned to custody within 2 years. The Auditor General says Queensland Corrective Services was not effectively planning for and facilitating the rehabilitation and reintegration of its prisoners. It also found the state's prisoner population increased by 54% in the decade to June last year, and 13 of the 20 correctional centres hold more prisoners than originally intended. Nurses have raised concerns about how the Launceston General Hospital would cope with a major incident. The hospital's emergency department was overwhelmed last night. The Australian Nursing and Midwifery Federation says there were over 70 patients, 40 unallocated to a bed and 28 awaiting admission. It says ambulances were ramped for up to 2 hours. The union's state secretary, Emily Shepherd, says it's a regular occurrence in the hospital and staff were worried about how they would be able to respond to a mass casualty event. Australians are being urged to speak with their healthcare provider about a free lung cancer screening. Cancer Council Victoria has relaunched the national It's Good to Know campaign as enrolments in the national lung cancer screening pass 100,000. Cancer Council Victoria's CEO Todd Harper told National Radio News the screening can also pick up other health issues.
4: So it might be heart disease, it might be other lung conditions, it might be something like emphysema, for example. So In that situation, being able to identify such problems in an early stage can often have better prospects of being treated more effectively.
1: Turning to sport, the Wallabies will be without fly half Carter Gordon and flanker Tom Hooper for this weekend's test match against France. Gordon sustained a calf injury during last weekend's match against Ireland and will miss the next two tests. Hooper has a shoulder injury. And the NRL has announced the biggest ever broadcasting deal. The league has reached a $5.3 billion agreement with Foxtel and the Nine Network. Games will continue to be broadcast as they are now.
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5: 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Taking a look at the weather around the Central Tablelands, a partly cloudy afternoon. There is the slight chance of a shower about the Blue Mountains, still near naught chance elsewhere. Winds remain southeasterly, 15 to 20 kilometres per hour. There's virtually no chance of rain. Fire danger rating is also minimal, or no, and the UV index today is moderate. Top of 12 degrees was forecast for Orange today, alongside a low of 2. It's currently 10.3 degrees, feels like 6.5. Meanwhile, in Bathurst, a top of 15 was forecast, alongside a low of 3. It's currently 11.5 degrees, feels like 7.7, which I suppose is appropriate given the date. 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We'll be getting into gear very, very soon.
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1: Good afternoon and welcome to Community Drive. Yes, 2MCE's community information program out there, of course, on 92.3 in Bathurst, 94.7 in Orange, or streaming online via 2MCE.org and the Community Radio Plus app. It is currently 7 minutes past the hour of 4pm and I'm Doug Wilson driving you home. Now, coming up this afternoon, we'll be hearing from the Mayor of Bathurst, Robert Taylor, or Stumpy as many of us know him, about the goings on in Bathurst Council, what's happened, what's happening and what might be about to. And a little bit later on in the program, I'm also going to be chatting with Phoebe Gulliver, the Chief Executive Officer of Little River Landcare, about an event coming up for farmers in our region who to be interested in. Well, you'll find out what that's about. It's got a very long word in it, which, as you will hear later, I do struggle to pronounce a bit. Across the hour, I'll be bringing you the local news heads and shorts as well. Marianne Jakes is also here to bring us our Arts Out West update. We'll have a few community notices soon, and we've got some fantastic music from our Aussie musicians. Actually, not in a slight break from tradition, not all Australian today, who the non-Aussie is. One that's for a bit of a birthday tribute, and two, we'll get to that. But we'll start with an Aussie, that being Far North Queensland's Amber McIntosh, and this is a song inspired by a drive through the Northern Territory. 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

0: Tuesday morning. Mayor of Bathurst, Robert Taylor, gets in touch with us to discuss what's going on in the world of Bathurst Council, what's happened, what's happening, and what might be about to. He's always got plenty to say, Robert, and this morning was, when he chatted with Charlie, this morning was no exception. He discusses NAIDOC week to discuss, that started over the weekend, code of practice for meetings, exhibitor expressions of interest still open for the Bathurst Careers Expo, and maybe even a new race for the mount. Let's take a look at that now.
1: Yeah, Charlie, as you said, yeah, NAIDOC week started on Sunday, and that's the reason council. We've put an exhibition in BMEC. As you said, the theme is 50 years deadly. So what they've done, they've got all the NAIDOC posters over the last 50 years, going back to 1970, and they've got them on display now at the Wattle Foyer at BMEC, and now it'll be on display. It started last Sunday, so it was on display Monday, and it goes right through to the 17th of July, Charlie. So people wandering downtown, if you want a little bit of warmth, it's a little bit cool out there, jump into the Wattle Foyer at BMEC, have a look at the great exhibition down there, commemorating 50 years deadly of NAIDOC week. So take the opportunity to drop in and have a look at the exhibition.
2: It definitely should be an exciting exhibition to have a look back at the history, as you did say, at BMEC. And looking back a couple of weeks now, we're going to be talking about the code of meeting practice the council had fairly recently in regards to the previously adopted code of meeting practices back on public exhibition for public comment. Robert, can you tell me how the meeting went and what was involved?
1: Council resolved, at its meeting back then on the 17th of June, to place a previous adopted 2025 code of meeting practice back on public exhibition for our public comment again, after it was disallowed motion was passed in the New South Wales Legislative Council. So which means, Charlie, the adopted code was no longer valid. So what we've done, council, we've resolved to retain a number of the changes introduced under the previous adopted 2025 code of meeting practice, and to retain those provisions and amendments to the code is required. So what we have to do then is put it back on exhibition. So in layman's terms, Charlie, the 2025 code was disallowed, but we've taken some abstracts from that code, placed it back in the previous code, and we're now looking at putting that back on exhibition to adopt that code. So I know it's a bit of a roundabout way of doing it, but after it was the disallowed motion, in the Legislative Council, so we have to adopt a new code. So it's back on exhibition, so please, people have a look at that. Look at the website, back at Bathurst New South Council at bathurst.newsouthwales.gov.au/code of meeting practice online, or you could write to the General Manager, just General Manager at PMB 17, Bathurst New South Wales 2795. And I just want to mention, Charlie, the submissions have to be by 4 p.m. on Monday the 10th of August. So have a look at the submission or have a look at the new code and then put your submissions in by the 10th of August.
2: There is still time ahead for people if they are interested. You've got about a month to get that in, so definitely vital for the council. But speaking of having time still to get something in, we've obviously got time still to register as an exhibitor for the upcoming 2026 Careers Expo. It obviously returns this month on the 29th, so in about 3 weeks' time from about 9 a.m. to 2 p.m. It's going to be a massive, massive event. Robert, can you tell me why should people get involved as exhibitors for this expo, not only for students but for people in the local community?
1: Yeah, look, you're right. The time is running out to register, Charlie, for the 2026 Careers Expo. Look, it's a great opportunity and a good chance to raise your organisation profile. They have an exhibition up there at the CSU. Last time we've had over 80 exhibitors that come and put up the exhibit, and just to emphasise what they can provide for people looking for new employment or people that are changing jobs and wanting a different employment. We've got employees for educational institutions and training providers right across from the Central West. So it's a great opportunity to get up there and have a look at your thinking of your career path or change of career. So as I said, we're starting to run out, but it isn't too late to register to be an exhibitor up there. We have over 1,000 people go through and have a look at the exhibitors.

0: So it's a great opportunity for people to as I said, put a profile out of their organisation profile. So get in. If you're thinking about it, don't hesitate. Get in and register. Time is running out. You probably have only another week or so to do that. And as you said, Charlie, it's on the 29th of July from 9 a.m. to 2 p.m. Be in it.
1: Definitely, definitely important. Now, the last thing that we've got on the agenda today is, of course, talking about the final event, or the fifth event of the year, which will be at the, of course, the amazing track of Mount Panorama, happening in October 2027. So we've got a bit of time to get prepared. Obviously, it's the same time around then when we've got the big one, the Bathurst 1000, and a wide variety of other events. But Robert, how important is this announcement for the next couple of years ahead, with some amazing racing and some big names coming to the mountain?
0: Well, Charlie, look, this came about, we were approached by SRO just to have a one-off event for next year. This is only a one-off event, it's only for 2027. Excuse me. Later in the year, we'll put an expression of interest out for a fifth event to going forward in 27, 28. But look, it was a great announcement. It was announced at the CrowdStrike 24-hour spa back in a couple of weeks ago, June 28th. So, yeah, it's another event, SRO. It's for GT3 and GT4 cars here in Bathurst. It's a part of the Shannon Speed Series calendar. They have five events, and the event next year, 2 weeks after the V8, will be the final round of that series. So, look, exciting news. It is good news. But I must interrupt, though, it is just a one-off event for next year, and then we'll see how we go forward, and in the next few years. But we have to open it for expression of interest to those that are other organisations that like to put interest in for a fifth event going forward after 2027. But, Charlie, yep, next year we have five events up at Mount Panorama, so, yeah, exciting news for motorsport enthusiasts and looking forward to it.
1: If it's the final round of that speed series, that should be some entertaining racing, especially if it's a close contest, don't you think?
0: Well, I think so, and especially Mount Panorama. And I think that's the reason why they mainly wanted that fifth event, or that in their five race series, is to have it at Mount Panorama, which is an iconic track. And sorts out the boys and boys from the men, so to speak. It's a challenging track. And I think they may have opened it up. It hasn't been announced in overseas in the European race at 24-hour spa. Would hopefully create a bit of interest from overseas drivers again. So, look, great news. Looking forward to it. So it fills up our calendar for next year, Charlie.
2: Mayor of Bathurst, Robert Taylor, or Stumpy as many of us know him, speaking to Charlie Willis on 2MCE Breakfast this morning. It's now 29 minutes past four, and you are listening to 2MCE's Community Drive.
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2: 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Well, we're about halfway through the show, in fact, exactly, because it's currently 4:30, so it's time for our half-time weather report. It's currently 11.5 degrees in Bathurst, feels like 6.9, and in Orange it's 9.4 degrees, feels like 5.6. A partly cloudy afternoon is forecast, with a slight chance of a shower still around the Blue Mountains near North Charlotte. chance elsewhere. Winds are southeasterly, 15 to 20 kilometres per hour. Tomorrow's forecast around the central tablelands, a partly cloudy day with the chance of morning fog. The slight chance of a shower about the Blue Mountains, near naught chance elsewhere. Once again, winds east-southeasterly, 15 to 20 kilometres an hour. These will become light in the late afternoon. There's a 20% chance of rain. There's no real peaks on the data for when that's going to arrive. Orange is looking at a top of just 12 degrees alongside a low of 2. Bathurst is also looking at a low of 2 and a top of 15. Throughout the rest of the week, top temperatures are going to be in the low teens and low temperatures in the lower half of the single digits. It's actually going to get down to 9 and 8 degrees at the beginning of next week in Orange. As for the rain, it's rather patchy throughout the rest of the week. There's patches on Thursday, Friday, Saturday and through Sunday. 90% chance of rain on Sunday. And it's just... So tomorrow, we're looking at a clear day. Rest of the week is looking quite patchy in terms of rain. Still to come on the programme, I'm going to be chatting with Phoebe Gulliver, the CEO of Little River Landcare, about an event that's coming up for farmers in our region interested in a process that's as you will hear when we get to that, I struggle to pronounce. And we also have some community services announcements on the way too. But before we get to those, it's a famous musician's birthday today. He's the drummer in one of the most famous bands in the world. He's 86 today. He's released loads and loads of records, including plenty of number ones. And he was also the first narrator for Thomas the Tank Engine and Friends back in 1984. I do, of course, refer to Ringo Starr, the drummer of what is probably my favourite band. So here's the most Ringo song, I think, from the Beatles. Happy birthday, Ringo. Peace and love.

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1: Yes, you are. It is currently 21 minutes, just clicked over until the national radio news at 5 o'clock. And we just heard another song from following my happy birthday thing, happy birthday tribute to Ringo Starr. We just heard a song from another Aussie musician. That was Molly Rocket with Another Year. A very rock and roll-y song there. And if you're a regular listener to Wednesday Evening Music, you'll know that's kind of my kind of music. So that's a song I very much like. And it's a song I discovered through volunteering at 2MCE, because we do play a lot of stuff on 2MCE from independent and unsigned artists that you might not hear elsewhere. Who knows? Perhaps you will find your new favourite song here. I probably did. It is now time for our community notices, and we start with one from Bathurst. This is coming up in exactly a week, because it's on Tuesday, July 14th, 10 a.m. to 3 p.m, Wrap with Love Knitting Day. This is happening at the Order of Eastern Star Hall on George Street. 10 a.m. to 3 p.m. No bookings, no charge, no need to stick around for the whole time. There will be light refreshments and a display of knitted and crocheted rugs. The charity Wrap with Love has delivered rugs, love and warmth to over 636,000 people in Australia and around the world. For more information about Wrap with Love, you can go online to www.wrapwithlove.org, or one word. And for more information about the event on next Tuesday, you can contact Marilyn at mjp@activ8.net.au, or you can phone 6331 7089. We've got one here from Bathurst Regional Council. There's actually a couple of things here that we didn't hear about in earlier when on 2MC Breakfast this morning when Charlie Willis spoke to Mayor Robert Taylor. One of those is a planning proposal seeking to amend the Bathurst Regional Local Environmental Plan 2014 at 18 Lambert Street. Council's in receipt of a planning proposal in relation to that land. It's on public exhibition. Currently will be until the 20th of July. They invite written submissions in relation to the planning proposal. You do need to lodge it with council by 4 p.m. on Monday, the 20th of July. Must include your name and address. Council will consider all submissions made to it, but to influence council's decision, obviously your submission has to be relevant and well-founded. You can also lodge written submissions on the Your Say website, https://yoursay.bathurst.nsw.gov.au/planning-proposals. We also have 2025-26 waste vouchers. These will expire at the end of this month, 31st of July. Maximum of 4 vouchers can be used in a single transaction. Standard fees apply to any way above the allowance. Credit will not be issued. You must present the vouchers at time of disposal, and they will be running out on 31st of July. That's a note for there. And finally, we have a traffic alert. There are changed traffic conditions on the Bells Line of Road at Mount Tomar. You're advised of these conditions for slope stabilisation and pavement reconstruction work. Will be carried out for 11 weeks from Monday 13th of July to Friday the 2nd of October. Day work hours 7 a.m. to 5 p.m. weekdays. Night work hours 7 p.m. to 5 a.m. Monday to Thursday. Road will be reopened to full operation from Friday evening to Monday morning. During the work times, change traffic conditions, there are traffic control, reduced speed limit of 40 k's an hour in place during the work, and a 24-hour single lane closure in place from Monday to Friday. Pilot vehicle will be guiding motorists through the work zone during each shift. Whilst the road does remain open, you are requested to allow 5 minutes of extra travel time. And those are me putting the community in community radio with some community notices on Community Drive. 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
1: Here at 2MCE FM, we love knowing what's going on in the local community, of course. We're community radio, and there's always plenty on of a lot of variety, winter festivals, art exhibitions. How about Campbell's River Paddock Walks? That is a thing. It's coming up on Thursday, 9th of July at 9:30 a.m., courtesy of, amongst other people, the Little River Landcare Group. And their CEO, Phoebe Gulliver, is here with us today to talk all about it. Phoebe, how are you?
3: Oh, thank you very much, Doc, for having me. Yeah, I'm great.
1: So first of all, what are we going to be seeing at Swallow's Nest Road in Mount David on Thursday morning?
3: We have an environmental planting paddock walk at Campbell's River, which the paddock walk's near Rockley. And we're looking at a couple of environmental planting sites that have been registered for carbon. And so these projects will generate ACCUs that landholders can then sell on the open market, or they can keep and use it to offset their own emissions. So we're having a paddock walk to look at a couple of different sites, but also discuss the opportunity that's available in the Campbell's River for producers to participate in this project, because the Campbell's River area has actually got quite a high level of carbon sequestration opportunity. And so this project really takes landholders through a process to understand what the carbon sequestration potential is on their own property, and if an environmental planting project, is a financially viable, decision for them.
1: Now, prior to today, I'd never heard of carbon sequestration. Blimey, that's a long word. I'd never heard of that. So, could you just explain to us exactly what that is, Phoebe?
3: Yeah, there's a whole market out there that trades on carbon, and so it's a commodity that is bought and sold, and so large emitting companies like mining companies and Qantas, Rio Tinto, those sort of companies, they have to reduce their emissions by 5% every year, and to do that, they can buy carbon credits on the open market, and that fulfills their commitment to government. And so what producers can take advantage of is their own ability to register a carbon project, and environmental planting, tree planting projects are just one form of generating carbon. But we're particularly focusing on that because small-scale environmental plantings of under 200 hectares can be self-managed by producers. So it's a real opportunity. It's a complicated space, so it's great to be walked through and supported to understand these carbon markets, because they are a complicated space. But it's a real market. Big companies have got to offset their emissions, and landholders can take advantage of that opportunity by generating their own carbon projects. They get issued with ACCUs, and that they can then sell on the market, on the open market, and big companies can then buy those credits. So yeah, it's a whole market that is a little bit complicated, but this is the purpose of this workshop, to walk people through the process and understand what is applicable on their own property, in their own paddocks, and have support from Landcare groups to help them to understand that process.
1: So this is really of benefit to all the landowners and farmers in our region, of which there are many, to be able to use their land to use their land for yet another purpose. Because I mean, land is used for many purposes around the Central West, but this is another one.
3: Yeah, that's right. It's a really exciting space to be in. And this particular process isn't about, you know, forcing anyone to sign up to anything they don't want to. It's about just understanding what the opportunity is. And particularly in the Campbell's River area, the levels of carbon that you can sequester are actually quite high. So they can generate a return, you know, two or three times greater than grazing. So it is a real opportunity, and we will walk people through the process of what exactly is applicable on their own property. We map their own property for carbon, then we do plug that data into some modelling so we can model out what a project would look like over time and how much income it can generate. And yeah, it's just an opportunity to find out what the opportunity is on your own farm. And then all the trees and shrubs that you plant are all sort of endemic to the area. So it has a biodiversity benefit of re-establishing sort of native vegetation across the landscape as well.
1: And you are asking if you're looking to attend Thursday's event, 9:30 a.m. at Swallows Nest, 3886 Swallows Nest Road at Mount David. You are asking that people do RSVP. So finally, Phoebe, just where can people go to find out more and RSVP?
3: Yeah, they can RSVP to me or CEO at littleriverlandcare.com.au. They can message that email, or they can go to the Little River Landcare website and click on the carbon project there, and that will take them to my details. But, yeah, we're still taking RSVPs, so please, if you're at all interested, get in contact, CEO@littleriverlandcare.com.au, and we'd love to see as many people there as we can.
1: And that is Phoebe Gulliver, the CEO of the Little River Landcare Group, speaking to us here on 2MCE about the Campbell's River Paddock Walk, which is an event open to anyone in the community interested in carbon sequestration potential that will be happening on Thursday on Swallows Nest Road 386 at Mount David. Phoebe, an absolute pleasure to hear about all of this. Thank you for telling us.
3: Thank you so much for having me. Really appreciate it.
1: I still can't say sequestration. Oh, yeah, there, I got it.
5: In Gormans Hill,
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song from Brendan McMahon there. That one's called Chasing the Girls. And at 6 minutes, or exactly just under 4 minutes, I can totally read a clock, to the National Radio News at 5 o'clock. That is just about all I can squeeze into today's Community Drive here on 2MCE FM. Out there, of course, on 92.3 in Bathurst, 94.7 in Orange, or streaming online via 2MCE.org and the Community Radio Plus app. I do hope you've enjoyed the programme. Coming up next, we do have the National Radio News at 5 o'clock, and also at 6 and 7, of course. And following the news at 5, we'll have The Wire, Community and Indigenous Radio's independent national current affairs programme. And then there's plenty more coming up on 2MCE, including quite a lot of music to take you through your Tuesday night. You can, of course, find our full schedule online at 2MCE.org, our full programme guide for the entire week, as well as plenty of other things, including quite a bit of on-demand content, like local news podcasts from Peter Lewis and Alyssa, and interviews. Even full episodes of some of our programs, and you can also stream us live via the website as well, should you want to listen to us if you're outside the Central West. Because of course you do, don't you? From me, Doug Wilson, been an absolute pleasure to present the show for you this afternoon. I do hope you've enjoyed it. Once again, I thank you for your company, and I will be seeing you tomorrow morning for 2MCE Breakfast to take us through to the news. This is Community Drive, so why don't we have a driving song from Angela Rose?

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1: Good afternoon, I'm Laura Devoy. The Prime Ministers of Australia and the Solomon Islands have condemned a missile test carried out by China yesterday. Beijing says a missile with a dummy warhead was launched from a submarine and landed in designated waters in the South Pacific. The federal government was informed prior to the test, but Anthony Albanese says it should have been told 48 hours in advance. Speaking in Honiara, he said it was a provocative act which destabilises the region.
2: We have said consistently that we want to cooperate with China where we can, we'll disagree where we must, and we'll engage in our national interests. This is one of those occasions where we must disagree with this action.
1: Matthew Wiley echoed those sentiments.
3: China's a good friend of Solomon Islands, but this is not something a friend does. This is not good in our region. And as chair of Pacific Islands Forum, I've expressed my strong, registered my strong protest yesterday with the ambassador.
1: A new report has found the New South Wales Director of Public Prosecutions, Sally Dowlings, authorised her office to leak a negative story about a decision of a district court judge. The name of a young person who was involved in criminal proceedings was provided to the media, and the allegation formed part of a parliamentary inquiry into identity protections for proceedings involving children. The final report, handed down this afternoon, found there was no genuine public interest in the office of the DPP pitching the story to the media outlet, and it found Ms. Dowlings did not cooperate sufficiently with the various attempts to establish the facts. Sports gambling company Betr has announced plans to move its headquarters from the Northern Territory to Tasmania. But Tasmania will have to change its gaming laws. Treasurer Erica Betts says a number of existing Tasmanian regulatory requirements do not appropriately reflect the technology, operating models and governance arrangements of modern online wagering businesses. Betr was today granted a licence to operate in Tasmania. Its move comes after the NT announced plans to increase the annual tax cap for bookmakers. Turning to sport, Belgium and Spain have booked the last spots in the quarterfinals of the FIFA World Cup. Lewis Donaldson has the latest.
4: Belgium dominated the USA 4-1 this morning. American Falaran Balogun started the match after FIFA controversially overturned his suspension following a call from US President Donald Trump. Belgium controlled the match from the outset, and the USA's loss now means all host nations have been eliminated from the tournament. Belgium's quarterfinal opponent is Spain, who defeated Portugal 1-0 this morning. That result brings to a close Cristiano Ronaldo's World Cup career. The 41-year-old previously announced this tournament would be his last.
1: To the weather, rain is forecast along the east coast, with south-southeasterly winds affecting New South Wales and Queensland tomorrow. There could also be some rain in South Australia's Eyre Peninsula and a light shower or two in Western Australia's south. Angus Hines from the Bureau of Meteorology says it'll be another fine day for Tasmania thanks to a high pressure area.
5: Yesterday in Tasmania, we recorded the highest verified atmospheric pressure ever in the country at Ooze in the southern interior there. And this high is still firmly planted over Tasmania over the next 24 to 48 hours. That's going to extend an influence of settled conditions across the interior east and the south here.
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0: Hello and welcome to The Wire, your independent national coverage of a current affairs right across Australia on Community and Indigenous Radio. I'm Amina Shakira, coming to you from Sin in Melbourne, Victoria. And today on the show,
1: is that the solar and battery installation save a lot of money that the club is able to then reinvest into all sorts of different programs.
0: The Victorian Community Football Club is cutting its power bills by switching to solar and battery power.
2: As we've seen across a number of platforms, privacy has not necessarily been guaranteed.
0: We look at the future of journalism as ABC brings artificial intelligence into its newsroom. And later today,
3: we know we've just come out of June and it's the most generous month of the year, but fundraisers have obviously just come through that end of financial year. And if you've experienced it, it's a full contact sport and they deserve a day.
0: Australia marks Fundraiser Appreciation Day, and we hear from the people helping charities and community organisations raise vital funds. We'll have this and more for you over the next half hour. The Community Sports Club in Victoria is the latest to use full solar and battery installation. The Porter Linkton Demons Football Netball Club will save thousands of dollars in power bills and reduce its energy usage by 94%. An organisation is supporting the project, saying sporting clubs need to become climate resilient for future weather events. The Wire's Eduardo Jordan spoke to former AFL player and founder of Footy for Climate, Tom Campbell, the aim of his organisation.
1: Yeah, Footy for Climate's the organisation that I founded with my good mate Jasper Pittard when we were North Melbourne players back in 2020. We were seeing the impacts of climate change on communities around Australia through the Black Summer bushfires, and we wanted to use our platform of AFL Footy to do something about it. That's where the idea for Footy for Climate came from, and over the last 5 years, we've grown our ambition, and really at the moment we're starting to target communities where we can really lead with some great projects like Power Forward, support these communities to thrive into the future.
4: So I understand this week you are going to be part of an exciting project there in Port Arlington. Could you please tell us what it is?
1: Yeah, Port Arlington has got the third iteration of the Power Forward program, which is Footy for Climate's flagship project, where we're leading with solar and battery installations at community clubs to lower their costs and reduce their emissions. Resync have come on and donated an incredible installation that will actually save 94% of the energy that the club draws from the grid, saving about $12,500 every year.
4: So that's a lot of money, and you know they can reinvest that into the community club as well, I guess.
1: Yeah, that's really, you know, at the core of what we're trying to do at Footy for Climate. You know, we want to show that climate and sustainability solutions are not just good for the environment, but they're actually good for people in the community too. What we've been able to demonstrate with earlier Power Forward programs, like the one we first piloted in Mansfield, is that these solar and battery installations save a lot of money that the club is able to then reinvest into all sorts of different programs, whether that, you know, more uniforms or more accessible play for, you know, different members of the community, or things like concussion screening, which is, you know, a really topical issue at the moment. The club can actually channel those funds, you know, where it's going to be most impactful for them.
4: So, Tom, why is it critical to support community sports clubs to act on climate change, specifically with these renewable energy resources?
1: Well, you know, my starting point for this is, you know, loving the game of football and really seeing the impact that climate change through extreme weather is having on our community clubs right around Australia. We know that nearly 600 clubs have required financial assistance from the AFL since 2020, since when we started, due to the impacts of extreme weather. And we want to lead with solutions that help to build their resilience into the future. So a program like Power Forward, it does, you know, have a great environmental impact, which is reducing emissions, but it also helps the community resilience. So thinking of a place like Myrtleford, which also had a Power Forward installation, it's the community place of last resort. And in a time like a bushfire, the footy club having reliable energy that can supply the whole community who can meet at that place is a really important step that we can take to support the resilience of communities.
4: So the project in Port Arlington is the third one that you're contributing to set up these renewable energies, you know, with solar and batteries and etc. What's the feedback from the other sports clubs who have been supported by Footy for Climate so far about this?
1: Yeah, we've had some fantastic community events alongside the installation. And that's what we're doing again in Port Arlington on the 11th, is to go and meet with the community and really celebrate this great Power Forward installation. So the response has been fantastic. I've had, you know, a whole bunch of people that are really excited about, you know, the renewable energy shift. But there's other people that are also just really excited to see their club be supported on the bottom line and help them to, you know, continue to thrive as a footy club in a different way. So, you know, it's been, you know, overall just a really fantastic thing to be a part of, and I feel really privileged to be able to go to so many clubs and actually just speak to the community and see the benefit of these programs.
4: Now, what does the future look like? How can Sports Club get in touch with you? What's the process? If you can tell us a little bit more on that.
1: Yeah, so there's a really exciting federal government program called Game On that, you know, clubs can apply for some federal government funding, which is, you know, a really fantastic step at the moment. But what we'd really encourage football clubs to do is to get onto the Footy for Climate website and fill in an EOI, and then, you know, we can get in touch about how we might be able to have you involved in future Power Forward projects.
4: And I'm guessing this is all across Australia. It's not just focusing Victoria, I'm guessing. Is that correct?
1: Yeah, this is a national program. So we want to support clubs right around Australia. You know, the climate impacts, you know, aren't just in Victoria. Some of the, you know, largest impacts of climate impacted clubs have been in other states where, you know, we've seen cyclones in southeast Queensland, we've seen flooding in New South Wales. So some of those, you know, more significant impacts have actually been outside Victoria in the last 5 years.
0: That was Tom Campbell from Footy for Climate speaking with The Wire's Eduardo Jordan. The ABC is embracing artificial intelligence in its newsroom, announcing staff will begin using AI to help turn radio programs into online articles. The broadcaster says the technology will save time and allow journalists to focus on more in-depth reporting. But the move has also raised questions about trust, accuracy, and the future of journalism. I spoke with Timothy Kusky, researcher at the University of Sydney's Centre for AI, Trust and Governance, for more.
5: I think the key thing seems to be, looking from the outside, that they've now got this position where they've negotiated a deal with Anthropic to use their Claude AI, and that has given them the controls over what happens to their material that they would like to have, that they would feel safe having. Over the AI, where previously, as we've seen across a number of platforms, privacy has not necessarily been guaranteed. We've seen organizations not necessarily living up to their side of what the public might expect to be their trusted obligations as people dealing with their communications.
6: I think there's a lot of fear from journalists around job loss when media organizations incorporate AI or use AI. Will we see job loss from ABC or I guess even less hiring from the organization in the future?
5: I would separate the push towards reducing the capacity of journalists to engage with public news production, to engage with news gathering and investigations, from the efficiency dividends of any innovation, specifically AI innovations. And the reason I say that that separation should be there is that the financial situations, the political pressures, the sort of organizational pressures that say, hey, cut staff, those are omnipresent. They're always there. They're there for every organization, and they've been there for now for decades. And what we're seeing across many fields is AI is being used as an excuse to cut staffing, to fire off people. And then we'll find after a few months, after a while, oh, hey, you know what? We actually need those people. Let's hire you back on, but for half the pay. We've got these financial incentives to reduce staffing, to imperil the jobs and the job security of journalists. That's a pressure that's been going on for two decades.
6: In terms of disclosing AI, how would ABC work around that?
5: The disclosure issue is really a contentious topic because, let's say, for example, you put a disclosure on everything that you do that's AI. For first, you need to sort of say, okay, well, every time I Google something, AI comes up. Do I need to disclose that? Do I only disclose when the AI has generated the text originally? What if AI just gets rid of some typos? You know, if it's all it's done is gone through and fixed things like Grammarly, like spell check has done for the longest time. So the first thing we have to contend with is, at what level does the usage of AI require a disclosure? If it's all of it, okay, then every time a person reads an article, they're going to basically have to deal with the equivalent of a terms and conditions. That's not going to have any impact on the reader apart from making them annoyed. And then the next thing is, if there is disclosure on every single article, it may as well be invisible. It may as well be wallpaper for all that it matters to the reader, because they're going to see it so often, they're not going to see an alternative. And a lot of times they're not able to choose, or they're just not willing to choose what news is coming their way anyways. I'm not necessarily a champion in the disclosure department. My ultimate concern is whether or not the journalists are making sure that the content is, for lack of a better word, theirs.
6: Another major concern around AI has been if it can be trusted with, especially with producing news stories. Is there a risk of too many mistakes when it comes to using AI?
5: The key thing is, and this goes back to the issue of journalistic labor and what those journalists are doing in that room, the key thing is that the mistakes need to be identified and fixed, and that material needs to be accountable to the journalist that sort of puts their stamp on it, right? So the risk of AI making mistakes ultimately comes down to, and this goes in every field, this goes in law, this goes in medicine, this goes in journalism, every place that AI is popping up, the risk goes down to the person that is responsible and accountable. I absolutely think there's a risk. It's a very well-known risk, a very well-documented risk, that the AI is going to make mistakes. I think anybody that engages with it any length of time sort of says, yeah, I know you're going to get this wrong, but I'll fix it, right? I'll fix it in post, essentially.
0: That was Timothy Koski, researcher at the University of Sydney's Centre for AI, Trust and Governance, speaking to The Wire. 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I'm Amina Shakur in Melbourne. 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And to the other side of the country to Radio Goolaree in Broome, Western Australia. In Australia, Fundraiser Appreciation Day occurs on the first Friday of July, which is the first Friday following the end of financial year, when we see the highest levels of donor generosity. The theme for Fundraiser Appreciation Day 2026 is the power of the ask. Fundraisers are vital in helping charitable organisations and non-profit causes fulfil their mission by raising valuable funds and building lasting relationships with their supporters. John King from Inner FM Melbourne has the story.
7: Every risk test for kidney disease, every young person who finds their way out of a crisis, every medical breakthrough leading to faster and more accurate diagnoses, none of it happens without someone who is willing to make the ask. Why should we celebrate fundraisers? It's a question that might seem to answer itself, but the fundraising profession is one that too often goes unrecognised, working behind the scenes while the causes it sustains take the spotlight. Jennifer Brutkowski leads fundraising and marketing with the Sir David Martin Foundation, a family foundation helping young Australians in crisis. They support young people experiencing drug and alcohol addiction to receive the care they need, including Mission Australia's Triple Care Farm.
8: I think we should celebrate fundraisers because some of the most important things in the world would not happen without them. Think about it. Medical research that goes unfunded by government or anyone else, crisis lines, guide dogs, hospices, safe places for people in crisis. None of that runs on goodwill alone. Somebody has to make it possible, and that somebody is a fundraiser. And it's not just one kind of person or one kind of fundraiser. It's the relationship manager sitting with a donor over a cup of tea, the social media officer crafting an urgent appeal when a disaster hits, and it's the person doing the receipting so that every gift is thanked properly. Every one of those people turns generosity into something real. So when we're celebrating fundraisers, we're really celebrating all of them and the whole machinery of care that keeps so much of our society functioning.
7: David Sloan is head of philanthropy with Wesley Research Institute. The Institute's work spans across a broad range of health areas, including spatial biology, celiac disease and immune health, cardiovascular, cancer, critical care and clinical trials.
3: In Australia, I don't think it's any coincidence that we do this the first Friday of July for a reason. We know we've just come out of June and it's the most generous month of the year, but fundraisers have obviously just come through that end of financial year. And if you've experienced it, it's a full contact sport and they deserve a day. And certainly we have all earned that to actually sort of high five each other and just give each other a bit of a celebratory aspect, but also it encourages that culture of gratitude and appreciation within organisations as well.
7: Kat Crowley works with Kidney Health Australia, fighting for people with kidney disease to increase awareness, early detection and better treatment of this incurable disease.
9: Fundraising isn't just a job or a function within a not-for-profit organisation. It's a purposeful career for passionate, creative and innovative people that are the champions of the not-for-profit sector. We should celebrate them because they are the backbone of the charitable sector. Yet too often, they go unseen, under-resourced and undervalued. But perhaps most importantly, we need to celebrate fundraisers because of their humanity. In an uncertain world faced with economic pressures and growing need, fundraisers continue to believe in the generosity of others, that connection matters, and that together we can build a better future for everybody.
7: For Jennifer, working with a foundation dedicated to Australia's most vulnerable young people, the ask carries enormous stakes and enormous humanity.
8: The power of the ask, to me, is about reframing what asking actually is. We sometimes treat the ask like an imposition, as though we're taking something.

0: It can be that we're giving permission to generosity and permission to act on something, because most people want to give, but they often just rely on someone to open that door. And that's what we do. We open the door, and that reframe of invitation and the reframe of sort of solicitation to permission changes everything about how we show up in the room, and it changes the conversation. And to me, it changes the relationship. So the power of the ask isn't about pressure. To me, it's always about possibility.
1: And for Kat, that invitation is deeply personal.
2: To me, the power of the ask is at the very heart of successful fundraising. One of my favourite phrases throughout my career has been, if you don't ask, you don't get. A strong case for support appeals to logic and can spark interest, but the real power lies behind rational persuasion. The true power of the ask is found in emotional connection.
1: To learn more about Fundraiser Appreciation Day, to give thanks and take action to support fundraisers you know, visit fundraiserday.com.au.
3: That was John King from Inner FM Melbourne with that story. Throughout the year, The Wire has covered what Australians with disability can achieve and what the government is proposing to be more inclusive. The achievement of advocates and community members with disability is a big step towards inclusivity. Graham Innes is a blind lawyer who fought against bigotry to achieve professional success. With his resilience, he challenged systemic discrimination by becoming a lawyer. He is a former Disability Discrimination Commissioner and spoke with Powered Media's Emma Myers about how his resilience helped him to be a successful lawyer.
4: I suppose the key story for me is that my parents treated me just like my other two brothers and sisters, rather than treating me like a kid with a disability. And that meant some challenges, that I ran into a few more objects and obstacles in my life as someone who's blind, and I met a few more challenges. But what it taught me was a couple of things. Firstly, the importance of resilience, of being able to deal with those sorts of obstacles, but also that it didn't limit my expectations. And that was really important to me, because I wasn't limited by what I describe as the soft bigotry of low expectations. And that started in my family and then built to my own worldview. And I've been able to encourage that amongst others. And whilst I'm not saying in any way that I've been successful, I think society does limit people with disabilities by having low expectations of us. And when there are low expectations of people, then many people don't rise above those expectations. But I didn't have those low expectations, so I was able to do that and pursue the sorts of dreams that I wanted to pursue.
5: And how would you describe yourself?
4: I'm determined, and some people call that stubborn. And that's been in some ways a bit of a disadvantage, but in a lot of ways a real benefit in my life and my career. I am a problem solver. The title of my autobiography is Finding a Way, and that's what I do. I find a way to resolve problems, and I'm focused on what I do, and I enjoy what I do. I think that's the other thing. I enjoy interacting with people. I enjoy the work that I do. I enjoy being able to empower and facilitate people to achieve more in their own lives. That's what gets me out of bed in the morning.
5: You completely changed the game throughout all of your career and even in your schooling years. Can you tell us a bit about that?
4: Well, I went to a special school for the first part of my schooling, and the teachers at that school were passionate. The school was well resourced. It was a small school, but it took me away from all of my friends in my local community. I had to travel an hour each day to school and an hour back since the age of four, which was a real challenge for me, dealing with that amount of travel and getting homework done and all that sort of stuff. But the problem with segregated education is that it's the absolutely wrong training for people who we then want to live in the community. And I understand why parents put their kids in special schools, because as parents, and I'm a parent myself, we want the best for our child, and we're afraid about putting our child in the open environment. But I can assure you that special schools are not the best environment for kids with disabilities, because they don't train us to interact in the world around us.
5: And how did this background, being treated like everyone else, did segregated education influence your decision to go into law?
4: No, not at all. In fact, I probably did better once I got out into a regular school, which I did later

0: in my schooling career in terms of my understanding or my the direction that I wanted to take. I wanted to study law because my family, I was always brought up in a family who respected social justice. We were a middle class family. We didn't have a lot of money, but we weren't poor. And my parents instilled in all three of us, my sister and brother and myself, the importance of contributing to the community in which we lived. And they did that through their own example. They contributed to the community in a whole range of ways. And so I wanted to do something in my career which would make the world a better place. And I thought that being a lawyer and being able to be involved in changing laws would mean that I could help in the effort to improve the world.
1: And how did that impact your decision to contribute to the Law Society?
0: Basically, I did 30 interviews for jobs in the first year I was out of law school and College of Law, and I didn't get any of those jobs. And the reason I didn't was because people couldn't see how a blind person could operate as a lawyer, even though I didn't put it in my application, and the reason I didn't put my blindness in my application was that I knew I wouldn't get interviews if I did. So I would front up at the interview with my white cane and probably shocked a few employers, but they couldn't really see how a blind person was going to be able to work as a lawyer. Even though I explained how I'd completed all of the study, done all the work necessary, and was fully trained, and I talked to them about how I'd get access to material, to printed material, and how I could travel around and visit courts and other places. But they couldn't make that jump. They couldn't see how I could work as a lawyer. So I had to find another way.
2: Former Disability Discrimination Commissioner Graeme Innes there speaking with Powered Media's Emma Myers. And unfortunately, that is the end of today's show. Thanks so much for listening wherever you are in Australia. The Way is a co-production between community radio stations SYN in Melbourne, 2SER in Sydney, Radio Adelaide, 4ZZZ and Radio 4EB in Brisbane. 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We pay our respects to elders past, present and emerging. I'm Amina Shakir coming to you from SYN in Melbourne, Victoria. Thanks so much for your company and we'll see you next time on The Wire.

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5: Following program contains archive content. Some of the information may be out of date.
6: Hi, and welcome back to Fourth Estate, the show where we talk media, politics, and everything else in between. From Gadigal Land, Sydney, I'm Tina Quinn. Well, it's been described in some quarters as one of the most dramatic and ideologically charged federal budgets in recent memory. A budget accused of class warfare, branded a communist manifesto by parts of the tabloid press, and relentlessly framed through the language of broken promises. But beneath the outrage and political theatre, how radical were the reforms that are actually being proposed? At its core, this budget contains what many economists would describe as a relatively modest winding back of investor tax concessions. So there's been changes to capital gains tax and negative gearing, which still leave Australia's broader housing and taxation system overwhelmingly intact. Yet the reaction from sections of the media and political class has been explosive. There's been warnings of intergenerational debt, commentary that this is an attack on aspiration, comparisons to socialism and communism, accusations of betrayal, that rhetoric has at times seemed almost apocalyptic. It all poses a very important question. If even mild reform proposals generate this level of backlash, is it any wonder that governments become reluctant to meaningfully reform the economy at all? Today we examine not only the budget itself, but the media framing surrounding it, the interests shaping the debate, and the narratives driving public understanding of economics and political power. Joining me now is the editor of The Daily Telegraph, Ben English. Ben, welcome to Fourth Estate.
7: Good to be here.
6: So you've described the budget as a big taxing communist manifesto, and you've used a hammer and sickle graphic on the front page of the Daily Telegraph. What do you understand communism to actually mean as a political and economic ideology? And specifically, which elements of this budget do you believe are communist?
7: It's pretty basic. It's a philosophical and ideological basis, and that is a redistribution of capital from asset owners to workers, to the proletariat, which is, you know, very faithful to the article of Karl Marx.
6: When people think of communism, they generally think of the abolition of private property, state ownership of industry, and centrally planned economies. This budget doesn't propose any of those things, though, does it?
7: No, and that 100% it doesn't. But it does actually, if you think about at one end of the spectrum, laissez-faire, zero government, involvement in the economy, and at the other end of the spectrum, a command economy that is entirely run by the government, this budget does move the needle strongly towards the latter. So that's the point we're making. This is an ideological document.
6: Do you accept that your paper's presentation and framing of it is also ideological? You know, the hammer and sickle logo on your paper's front page.
7: I don't only accept it. I embrace it. I mean, that's why we did it. It's to make a point. They're talking about restoring equity for young homeowners. Well, if that's the case, why are they applying the removal of the CG discount to all asset classes? If this was simply about property, it would be aimed surgically at property, but it's not. And the document itself states in several places that it actually do the opposite, or reduce supply.
6: There's a lot of research that goes to the fact that supply is not the issue, it's the distribution.
7: No. I reject that, and I'll refer you to the report by former RBA governor, his name escapes me at the moment, but Gladys Berejiklian commissioned him in 2017 when she became Premier in New South Wales to do a deep dive and a white paper into the causes of the runaway prices in the New South Wales market. And he came back unequivocally with the conclusion that it is supply By the length of the country's straight.
6: Ben, Australia has around 11 million dwellings for roughly 27 million people, and census data has shown a substantial number of homes are sitting unoccupied.
7: Yes.
6: So how, and if you do the math in terms of how many bedrooms most of those homes are to each property, the numbers aren't really stacking up there to say that we don't have enough supply.
7: I mean, that's an overly reductive, simplistic way of looking at it.
6: I think it suggests the crisis we're not fundamentally widgets.
7: Humans aren't widgets, Tina, who can just be moved around. I mean, that's how leftist governments see us, is that we're just, we're just units that can be moved around. But that's not how market forces work. People have to go where opportunities exist. And as a result, you have to actually look at it at a more hyper-local level about what are the housing stocks in the areas where these people are going.
6: But again, the research is showing it is not a supply problem.
7: I totally reject that. I could cite to you, I don't have it at hand, report after report, economists, the government themselves, the opposition, everyone in the property industry themselves are saying there's not enough stock, there's not enough properties.
6: I'll bring you back to... It's no surprise to me that people in the property, lobbyists in the property industry are advocating that, as is the opposition.
7: But just because someone is a lobbyist doesn't mean they don't know what they're talking about.
6: That's true, but it does suggest that, and I think it's important to point out that there is a bias there. There is an inherent bias there of what they're
7: but
6: trying to advocate
7: an
6: for.
7: Bias. There's an inherent bias from other ends.
6: That's absolutely
7: of the
6: correct. That's
7: but
6: absolutely
7: look,
6: correct.
7: Look, the point is,
6: look, we're probably not going to agree on the fact that there is so much data and research that suggests that supply is not the issue here. You disagree with that? I obviously disagree, and that's fine.
7: Yep. I'm not alone.
6: It's something you and I, we're probably not going to come to agreement on, in this conversation. But
7: sure.
6: I guess what I want to lastly bring it back to is, do you think, and you said earlier that you proudly accept that, yes, the Daily Telegraph and the masthead that you preside over is ideological. Do you think that increasingly ideological media...
7: I think everyone's ideological. Doesn't everyone have an ideology?
6: Do you think...
7: Do you use that in a pejorative sense?
6: In terms of the fact that, this is a newspaper, right? Do you think that's the right place of a newspaper to be ideological? You do?
7: I think it's the right place for a newspaper. Look, I think if you want to be honest, everyone has a stance. Everyone has a view, okay? And as a media outlet, I think it's more transparent and more honest to be declaratory about what that viewpoint is. It's not mutually exclusive with actually reporting in an unbiased fashion the news of the day. You can do both. You can walk and chew gum at the same time.
6: Do you think your paper is able to?
7: I know it is.
6: Okay. Well, Ben English, thank you very much for joining us on Fourth Estate.
7: Thanks very much, Tina.
6: Ben English, the editor of the Daily Telegraph there. If you have any thoughts on that conversation or on his paper's approach to journalism more broadly, we'd love to hear from you. You can text us on 0468 44 1073 or email fourthestate@2scr.com. You are listening to Fourth Estate on 2SCR 107.3. I'm Tina Quinn. And joining me now to unpack the politics, the economics and the media framing surrounding this year's federal budget is a terrific panel. With us is Phil Khoury, political editor of the Australian Financial Review. Welcome back to Fourth Estate, Phil.
0: Yeah, cheers, Tina. Nice to be back.
6: Shalala Medora, political reporter for Triple J's Hack program. Shalala, welcome.
1: Thank you.
6: Jason Kutsuka, special correspondent for The Saturday Paper. Thanks for being with us.
2: Thanks for the invitation, Tina. It's a pleasure.
6: And Kalila Welsh, editor of Cheek Media. And this was, I believe, your first budget. Was this your first budget that you reported on in Canberra?
1: Yeah, that's correct. Very exciting. And thank you so much for having me.
6: It's a pleasure. It's a pleasure. Well, just going off that discussion I just had there with Ben English from the Daily Telegraph, this budget has been sort of sold as, I guess, really big and bold and, almost reformative by some sections of the media. Jason, I might go to you first and ask your reaction to the way that some media is framing this.
2: Well, I think Communist Manifesto is probably Ben English just having a bit of fun. I mean, he is...
6: He did seem like he was having a lot of fun, I must say, when we were talking. He was smiling a lot.
2: I think that is clearly a gross exaggeration that he's making to try to make a point about the changes that that Jim Chalmers has introduced in this budget. But I think there is definitely an argument to be had about some of these changes that the government is making and whether or not they are fair, you know, more fair to one part of society than the other. Certainly, Angus Taylor and the Liberal opposition have been, you know, hammering this point that they feel that this budget is kind of reawakens a kind of class warfare. I think that's a more kind of valid argument than the one Ben English is making about it being a communist sort of manifesto. But I do think there is a real argument to be had there.
6: Right, but is that class warfare, that class war that's sort of being stoked? Do we think that is it the media that's doing that? Is it the government trying to stoke an ideological sort of class warfare?
2: I wouldn't go so far as to say it's class warfare, but I do think there's a bit of intergenerational kind of tension here. You know, the perception that baby boomers have had it good for so long. And that the government is making the argument, well, it's time to rebalance in favour of millennials, and it's that sort of younger cohort of the voting population. But I wouldn't go so far as to say it's class warfare.
6: Mm. Kalila, is this striking you as sort of communist manifesto, or is this really just like a soft reworking of negative gearing or winding back?
1: Yeah. Certainly not seeing signs of communism, I guess, in these changes. I think it is really interesting, and something we've talked a lot about in the wake of this budget is the split in how the media is reporting it. As you said, on the one side, we have kind of this conservative, you know, or baby boomer maybe outrage around this change. And there's an adage that kind of goes, for the very privileged, the move towards equality feels like oppression. And so I think there is something to be said about, you know, how much is this actually going to negatively impact them realistically when we look at, you know, slightly rebalancing the scales. And then on the other side, in the progressive side of the media, there is also the question of, does this go far enough? Like, does this actually have the kind of immediate impacts that people are really looking for, and that a lot of young people, but not just young people too, like a lot of our conversations we had even with, you know, some of the indies in Parliament, they were saying their constituents who are, you know, often very wealthy, are even kind of not super cold to these changes because they can see how it's impacting their families and the younger generations in their families. So I think that there's an interesting dialogue here, but where we've landed is that, you know, it is a very, very gentle change that they've gone with, and they've clearly tried to upset as few people as possible.
6: Mm. Phil, this budget has been described variously as modest reform. Jason, I know you didn't describe it as class warfare, but some people have used that term, socialism, communism. It's all, I guess, dependent on what masthead you read. Before we do get into the specifics, do you think this budget actually does represent a major ideological shift from Labor, or do you think we're seeing a more dramatic media reaction than the policy itself perhaps warrants?
0: No, I think what we're seeing is the real Labor, and this is what Labor has wanted to do since 2015, when Chris Bowen, then Shadow Treasurer, addressed the National Press Club and said, and it was very gutsy at the time, and said we've got to rein in negative gearing, superannuation tax concessions, etc. Now, before then, that was considered heresy. Only the Greens, you know, were the party saying stuff like that. So what we're seeing here, Tina, is a fulfilment of an agenda that Labor has wanted to implement for the last decade. Now, they tried to do it from opposition twice in 2016 and 2019, and it killed them. And Albanese, upon taking the leadership of the Labor Party in 2019, said, these are the sorts of things we have to do from government. You can't do this stuff from opposition. It's too hard. And underscoring the sensitivity, the political sensitivity of doing these things, was their behaviour over the last 12 months, where they went to the last election wanting to do this. They had a plan to do CGT on the other side of the election. I'm not sure about negative gearing. And they use this sort of tactics of subterfuge and, you know, osmosis and whatever else. You know, they let the media, they dropped all these hints and breadcrumbs about intergenerational inequality. We had the Prime Minister after the election, telling the press club what we took to the election is not the limit of our ambitions. We had that sort of confected productivity summit last year where, lo and behold, the key outtake was intergenerational inequality in the tax system. So it's been this sort of bait and switch exercise that has brought us to this point, and it was absolutely no surprise they did this on Tuesday, because we'd all sort of worked it out well before they announced what they were doing. I think around the building at the moment, both parties are invigorated, both major parties. This is Labor doing what it was born for, redistributing wealth from the asset classes to the workers. And it's sort of given the Liberals a lifeline, if you like, because, you know, they're almost extinct, but suddenly they've got a fight on aspiration and tax, which is sort of the last, you know, political strength they have. So it's a fascinating dynamic around the place. But is it class warfare? No. But are they relying on inter-society resentment to carry their case? Most definitely.
6: Shalila, do you think that this is, in terms of what Labor has proposed here and put forward, do you think the reaction is deserving?
3: I think the reaction depends on who you ask. We spoke to our audience, obviously younger audiences, very regionally focused, and it was a real mixed bag. There was a lot of people who were like, you know, it doesn't go far enough because grandfathering means we're locked out as a generation from benefits that those who came before us have gotten. Others were like, it's about time. And others still, and I'd say probably the majority were like, meh, what's a budget? We don't really care. It's not actually going to impact us that much. And I think we have to keep in mind that while the media and while the four of us who are very deeply involved in this, or the five of us, I should say, we're very deeply involved in this, can frame it in a certain way, we have to be mindful of the fact that for most people out there, they don't know and they don't care. There is a real sense of grievance amongst young people about the fact that they feel like they're being screwed, essentially. And so bringing the budget changes down to a level of we're helping you try to get a leg up is the message that will resonate with that really broad section of the society that doesn't care or that isn't as plugged in to all of the ins and outs of a political message. I think that is a really easy message for Labor to sell, and the sort of ins and outs and the communism and all of that kind of stuff is just a bit of noise when it comes to actually what is resonating with people. And I think it is that sort of sense of we've been locked out and maybe this is going to redress the scales a little bit.
6: Phil, governments routinely adjust policy after elections in response to changing economic conditions. Why do you think much of this coverage, why did much of the coverage frame this budget through moral failure and broken promises, because, using that language?
0: Because it egregiously was, right?
6: But should we not be focusing on the substance of the policy itself?
0: No, I don't think any of us here, whether it's Khalila or Shalila or me or you or Jason, should normalise dishonesty in politics, right? This was flagrant dishonesty. We're not talking about something that Albo said before the election on the fly, you know, like a gotcha question or something like this. This was repeated denials in interview situations. I sat with him in the lodge a week before election day and we talked about property taxes, and he looked me in the eye, said we are not touching negatively gearing. It would harm supply and it would be anti-aspirational. These arguments that the government is making now are noble and worthy arguments, but they could have and should have been made going into the election, in my view.
6: Khalila, what do you attribute this sort of lack of political bravery overall to, this sort of reticence to introduce reform in this country and to, I guess, be able to be more upfront with voters and actually bring it to an electorate ahead of an election?
1: A really big part of it is definitely the fact that, you know, a lot of our corporate media is, you know, arguably captured by corporate interests or the interests of, you know, the very wealthy and powerful in this country. And I do think that, you know, particularly when we talk about the Labor government, I think that they are very worried about what that narrative is going to be when they introduce more kind of radical reforms that we would attribute to kind of the Labor Party of the past. I think that there's fears that of that being politically dangerous for them. It's this capitulation, I guess, in my view, to the more powerful and wealthy and the kind of neoliberal ideology, I guess. But I think it's also been made politically hard by them as well. I think they are really like wedged, I guess, in between the progressive side of it. It's very hard to push through things because it's hard to get support if they don't go far enough. I understand that it's complicated, but I think, yeah, there's just a lack of will as it, the power does get more entrenched.
6: You do mention there the corporate media. Now, a lot of attention has been given.
0: Who is the corporate media?
6: Well, Phil, I hate to break it to you, mate, but...
0: we don't have a billionaire sponsor like a lot of the so-called independent. We're owned by shareholders. We don't have a boss. I mean, I don't get my marching orders from anyone. I mean, I just do my thing, right? Mm-hmm. I go home at night and see my kids. I do sort of resent that classification. Yes, we're a financial business paper and a political paper, so our readers, we don't beat of anyone's drum. I mean, I started life writing for the Adelaide Advertiser. I then spent 7 years at the Sydney Morning Herald. I've been at the Financial Review for nearly 15 years, and I haven't changed a jot of my style. So I do push back at that a little bit. I mean, I operate on basic principles of objectivity and integrity when the stuff I report. And, you know, if you're a liar, you're a liar. I don't care what political stripe you come from. And, you know, I respect everyone else's view, but I'm not pushing anyone's barrow. It's just I've been in this bloody caper for 30 years. You know, I've seen it all. I don't really respect any of them, to be honest. But it's
6: sorry, Jason.
2: I would jump in and support Phil on that one. I also would strongly disagree with that take that there is that, you know, sort of anyone is part of some sort of corporate media machine that is kind of...
0: I mean, News Corp used to be like, obviously, yeah. I think that's sort of, you know, when Murdoch actually had influence, when those papers actually had influence, but they ceased having influence like years ago.
6: Look, I don't think anybody at this...
3: We're also failing to mention... sorry, Kalila, if you feel a little bit put upon in this conversation.
0: No, I'm not having a go,
3: like,
0: but
3: I think you also can't ignore... the polarization that comes from social media, like to ignore that is really is a little bit naive. The fact that the conversation gets distilled down to your side or my side, I'm not saying that is what cheap media does at all, but I'm just saying that to ignore that as part of the equation about why politicians are timid or why they don't look beyond the next election.
0: And that's what I just added. That's what Jim Chalmers said to us on the record a week ago when we asked him, why didn't you take this to the election? And he said, because of social media. Yeah.
6: But, I mean, look, and we've all worked, you know, I'm someone that still works within the mainstream media as well. Much of the model is built around...
0: Well, we're not pure.
6: No, absolutely not. In fact, I would argue we are the creators of the soundbite. Right. So when it comes to...
0: That's the 6 o'clock news.
6: possibly. But I would argue that we are the creators of the soundbite. And I would also like to say, you know, Kalila, I don't know how many people here at this panel are consumers of cheap media, but I would actually commend you for the work that you do in terms of trying to bring nuance into a lot of these really difficult discussions. I know there's definitely social media players out there that are not great faith actors in that sense, but cheap media, I think, does go to backing up a lot of what it says with data and information and sort of fact-driven journalism, really. I just wanted to quickly touch on the things that were missed in this year's budget that weren't widely reported by much of the media. Kalila, you were in the room with Treasurer Jim Chalmers in a private room with some sections of the media, and you asked him specifically about the NDIS and also about social welfare.
1: Mm-hmm. I think that... And what we said to what I said to Jim Chalmers in the room was, you know, for people on the NDIS, it feels like the cuts to that program is funding a lot of the savings in this budget effectively. And I think that there's a lot of upset within the disability community, but also amongst young people who see a government where a lack of the gas tax, which I know was very big on social and as, you know, Chalmers has pointed out when I spoke to him, there was a big campaign and everyone kind of saw that. If you look in Albanese's comments on any post he makes on social media, on Instagram, every single comment, and it's real people, it's not bots, just all they want is the gas tax. And I think the lack of supports for addressing poverty, for supporting people on the NDIS, the cuts there, people feel like the government is still prioritising, and even as well, sorry, with the tax reforms, the lack of the grandfathering included, they still feel like it's the wealthy and the well-off and the corporations that are really being backed in by the government and by these policies, as opposed to people that actually genuinely really need support and are doing, you know, life is really hard right now, and the supports for people on JobSeeker haven't changed in a long time. The NDIS supports are being wiped. That's going to affect so many people, not just the people kicked off. And the framing around this of kicking people off, it just really comes across as very cruel. There's so many opportunities, I think, that were missed here to make small differences, but really meaningful differences for people. And yes, we've got this housing change, and that is really big. But I think we've still walked away feeling like if we had the gas tax, $17 billion a year, what could have that have funded? And I think, yeah, there's a lot of views on what that could have funded, but it's kind of dialed down overall the kind of positive feelings that we have towards what we got.
6: Jason, why do you think a tax concession for a landlord is treated as sensible economics, but an increase to JobSeeker for someone living on, I think it's what, $404 a week, is treated as somehow dangerous spending?
2: Good question. yeah, I think a lot of voters don't like the idea of, you know, just a handout to individuals. That I think there is a bit of resistance to the idea of people getting too much welfare, too many kind of personal handouts. I mean, there are a lot of handouts that people do receive, but I think increasing social welfare payments is a hard sell in many cases. But adjusting the tax scales at the other end, say negative gearing or the CGT discount, is probably seen as a broader, fairer, you know, way of helping people.
6: I want to thank all four of you for taking part in this today. Jason Katsoukas, thanks for joining us in Fourth Estate.
2: Thank you, Tina. It's been a pleasure.
6: Shalila Medora.
3: Thank you so much, Tina. It's been lovely.
6: Kalila Welsh, it's a pleasure to have you on.
1: Thank you so much.
6: And Phil Khoury, always a pleasure. Thank you.
8: No worries, Tina.
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10: Hello, I'm Laura Devoy. Testing is underway on another suspected case of bird flu. A sick giant petrel was found on South Australia's York Peninsula late last week. Local testing returned a suspected positive result, with samples sent to the CSIRO for confirmation. Primary Industries Minister Claire Scriven says there's been no detections of the virus in commercial poultry.
11: We don't have any indications of mass mortalities, either in bird life or in any other wildlife at this stage. So it continues to be an isolated event in a migratory seabird, albeit this is now the second isolated event.
10: If confirmed, it'll be the second case of bird flu in SA and the eighth in Australia. The New South Wales Attorney General has slammed a report which accused the state's Director of Public Prosecutions of giving false evidence to Parliament. An upper house committee found Sally Dowling's authorised her office to leak a negative story about a decision of a district court judge, including the name of a young person who was involved in criminal proceedings, and it accused her of not cooperating with the inquiry. Attorney General Michael Daly says the report makes findings that are unsupported by the evidence and treats mere suspicion and speculation as fact. Government agencies have begun testing powerful AI models to ensure they're not hacking, blackmailing and deceiving their creators. Technology Assistant Minister Andrew Charlton issued a warning at the AI Safety Forum in Sydney today. The announcement comes months after the launch of Australia's AI Safety Institute, but also after the government changed its approach to regulating the technology. Mr. Charlton said the Institute has begun testing AI tools as evaluations showed they could make harmful decisions without human oversight. Ukraine's president will push NATO allies to deliver more air defence systems. A NATO meeting will get underway in Turkey tonight. It comes as Russia continues to bombard Ukraine. On Monday, Volodymyr Zelensky complained about the availability of American-made air defence missiles and questioned why production had not been scaled up. He's expected to meet with US President Donald Trump on the sidelines of the meeting in Ankara. More than 100,000 Australians have taken part in the free National Lung Cancer Screening Program. The Cancer Council has relaunched the National It's Good to Know campaign. Cancer Council Victoria CEO Todd Harper told National Radio News eligible Australians can receive a low-dose CT scan.
12: So the program is available for people aged 50 to 70 and who have no signs or symptoms of lung cancer. And they're also either currently smoking cigarettes or have quit in the past 10 years. And the reason that it's focused this way is to give us the opportunity to detect lung cancer at an earlier stage when treatment is more available.
10: A man has been charged with 13 offences after scaling a bridge in Melbourne and spray painting a bird on it. The 22-year-old climbed the Bolt Bridge just after 3 a.m. and remained up there until just after 11 a.m. Among the charges, burglary, criminal damage, breaching bail and graffiti offences. Turning to sport, six players are at the AFL Tribunal tonight. Gold Coast's Ben Long is challenging a two-match ban for rough conduct on Collingwood's Braden Maynard. Matt Kennedy from the Western Bulldogs is challenging a one-match suspension for contact on Sydney's Caden Cleary. From the same game, Will Lewis, Jordan Croft and Dane Rampey will challenge their fines in written submissions. And Hawthorn's Jai Newcombe is challenging a fine for striking.
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1: We're going to be catching up with the Orange Mayor, Tony Mileto, find out what's been happening around the region. 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

Hello, welcome to Alt.80s, the 80s music program with a bit of an alternative spin on 2MCU. I'm Brett Van Heekren. Thank you so much for your company. Well, the world is currently gripped with round ball fever and the glamorous declaration of how it unites the world. Well, clearly, music has the same impact with sonics and harmonies crossing continents and connecting cultures. A phenomenon that was certainly existing in the 80s and ever present in the alternative music scene of the day. Well, this week on Alt.80s, we explore the diverse cultural influences on the alternative, new wave and post-punk genres of the day. It's going to be quite a journey in the next hour, but it's sure to offer a unique musical adventure when we go around the world in an Alt.80s way.

two tracks with the distinctive Oceania attributes. We began the program with Australian indie rock band The Go-Betweens and their quintessential entry in the Australian songbook, Cattle and Cain, a song that not only reflected the uniquely Australian childhood of songwriter Grant McLennan, but touched the hearts of UK audiences, reaching number four on the UK Indies charts when it was released in 1983, whilst retrospectively selected by APRA as one of the top 30 Australian songs of all time. We also heard there the key drivers of what would be labelled as the Dunedin Sound, Kiwi indie cult band The Chills from the land of the long white cloud, and their 1989 single Heavenly Pop Hit. This is Alt.80s, the 80s music program with a bit of an alternative spin on TwiMC, and this week we're going around the world in an Alt.80s way.

three tracks representing our UK stop on the Around the World journey. Described by critics as the first band in the post-punk movement, Manchester's Joy Division, whose unique sound signposted the rise of melancholy alternative music in the 80s, and you heard their early single Transmission. Similarly, Scotland gave us the pioneers of a sound that became known as Dream Pop from Glasgow, the Cocteau Twins, and the track Lorelei from their 1984 album Treasure. And rising out of the ashes of one of Ireland's most highly regarded punk bands, The Undertones, we heard from That Petrol Emotion and their single from 1986, It's a Good Thing. This is Alt.80s, the 80s music program with a bit of an alternative spin on 2MCE. And this week we go around the world in an Alt.80s way.

lady, save me for one day. Please don't ask any questions. You know I can't.

that's where I come from. I don't have

three tracks embedded in 80s European new wave and electronica. Das Model by German electronic pioneers Kraftwerk, originally released in 1978 but re-released in 1981, where it reached number one in the UK singles chart. You also heard there from Jean-Jacques Brunel, the Stranglers bass player of French origin, with a track from an album which was a collaboration with Stranglers keyboard player Dave Greenfield, titled Fire and Water and subtitled Écoutez vos murs, Listen to Your Walls. Released in 1983, and the track I played for you was titled Rain and Dole and Tea. And we close that threesome out with Swiss electronic duo Dieter Meyer and Boris Blank, who recorded under the name of Yellow. From their 1983 album, You Gotta Say Yes to Another Excess, you heard the track Lost Again. It was an album that charted in several countries across Europe and also found its way onto the US Billboard 200. This is Alt.80s, the 80s music program with a bit of an alternative spin on 2MC. And this week, we're going round the world in an Alt.80s way.

a couple of tracks that found us venturing through the Americas from Los Angeles, a band who was at the forefront of the 80s Paisley Underground movement, Rain Parade, and a track from their 1983 debut Emergency Third Rail Power Trip titled I Look Around. The album was rich with American psych rock influences, but still managed to hit top five in the UK indie charts. And Canadian new wave art pop band Martha and the Muffins, and a track from their 1981 album, This Is the Ice Age, called Women Around the World at Work, a song that didn't hit the heights of their well-received hit Echo at Beach, but was far more indicative of their art pop signature sound. This Is the Ice Age marked the production debut of French-Canadian Daniel Lanois, who would later work alongside ambient pioneer Brian Eno to create a unique sound for Irish mega band U2. This is Alt.80s, the 80s music program with a bit of an alternative spin on 2MC, and this week we go round the world in an Alt.80s way.

two tracks that took us into the heart of Asia. Considered the pioneers of synthesizer and digitally recorded sounds, Japanese electronic music band Yellow Magic Orchestra, who featured the extraordinary composer Ryuichi Sakamoto. And from their 1981 album BGM, Background Music, and the track Q. The album was the most expensive production of its time and led one critic to write, BGM presented a startlingly prescient glimpse into electronic music's future. It also praised its remarkable blend between East and West. A similar blend of East and West was achieved by British India Trio, who recorded under the name of Monsoon and featuring the remarkable voice of Sheila Chandra. From their 1983 studio album, Third Eye, you heard the track Eyes. This is Alt.80s, the 80s music program with a bit of an alternative spin on 2MCE. And this week, we travelled around the world in an Alt.80s way. Trust you enjoyed the journey. I'll leave you with a piece featuring Greek Cypriot musician Andonis Michaelides, or more prominently known as Mick Kahn, bass player for art rock new wave band Japan. His distinctive fretless bass guitar sound was a trademark of the band's sound. And from their 1981 tin drum recordings, this is Life Without Buildings. For more alternative 80s music, join me again next Tuesday from 6 on 2MCE.

0: National Radio News.
1: Hello, I'm Laura Devoy. YouTube has defended its decision to not remove a video which contained claims the Bondi terror attack was a false flag. Representatives of the video platform today fronted the Royal Commission into Anti-Semitism and Social Cohesion. The inquiry previously heard about a video in which a survivor of the shooting was described as an intelligence asset with a degree in theatre. Arsen Ostrovsky reported the video to YouTube, but it was not taken down. Policy manager Rachel Lord told the Royal Commission the video was found not to have violated hate speech policies.
2: But the teams have reviewed this thoroughly as a result of it being referenced here at the Commission. And my understanding is that it's been reviewed again at quite senior levels to confirm that decision.
1: Meantime, the Royal Commission heard TikTok activated its crisis response protocol within an hour of the Bondi terror attack. Representatives of the social media platform fronted the inquiry today. Valiant Ritchie explained what was involved in the crisis response protocol.
3: We might start with violative trends that would be actual depictions of the shocking and graphic content. It might be followed thereafter by misinformation about potential suspects, and it might be followed thereafter by conspiracy theories. So those teams will be activated to start looking for those types of things.
1: A report has found Queensland Corrective Services was not effectively planning for or facilitating the rehabilitation and reintegration of its prisoners. The audit office says 44% of prisoners released from a correctional centre in Queensland returned to custody within 2 years. It also found the state's prisoner population increased by 54% in the decade to June last year, and 13 of the 20 correctional centres hold more prisoners than originally intended. Stroke patients will benefit from a new global set of recommendations on delivering and conducting stroke rehabilitation research. Lewis Donaldson has more.
4: The World Stroke Organisation has identified rehabilitation as a priority to reduce the global burden of stroke, which affects one in four during their lifetime. Global access to stroke rehabilitation is inconsistent and limited in low and middle income countries, with there being no internationally agreed markers of how to deliver the care. Flinders University's Elizabeth Lynch is a member of the international team. She says now the developed manual can guide exactly how to deliver evidence-based recommendations to improve patient care globally.
1: There are reports of explosions in the Syrian capital, Damascus, where French President Emmanuel Macron is visiting. France 24 says the blast occurred near a hotel, which Syrian media claimed Mr. Macron was staying in, but he was reportedly not there at the time. Mr. Macron is due to travel to Turkey for the NATO meeting, which gets underway tonight. Turning to sport, Belgium and Spain have booked spots in the quarterfinals of the FIFA World Cup. Belgium dominated the USA 4-1 this morning. American Folarin Balogun started the match after FIFA controversially overturned his suspension following a call from US President Donald Trump. Belgium controlled the match from the outset, and the USA's loss now means all host nations have been eliminated from the tournament. Belgium's quarterfinal opponent is Spain, who defeated Portugal 1-0 this morning. That result brings to a close Cristiano Ronaldo's World Cup career. The 41-year-old previously announced this tournament would be his last.
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7: Taking a look at the weather around for tomorrow, that would be Wednesday, the 8th of July, 2026. Partly cloudy, the chance of morning fog in the west and a slight chance of a shower by the Blue Mountains with a near zero chance elsewhere. Overnight temperatures falling to between 3 and 7, with daytime temperatures reaching to between 11 and 17. And through Thursday's forecast, partly cloudy with areas of morning frost in the south and the chance of morning fog. Most medium chance of showers about the Blue Mountains and a slight chance elsewhere. Overnight temperatures falling between 1 and 6 degrees, with daytime temperatures reaching between 10 and 15. Right now it's around 10 degrees here on 2MCE, the home of SOS.
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7: Yes, it's time once again for another action-packed and thrilling episode of 2MCE's SOS. I'm your host, Dirty Harry, broadcasting from Studio One here at Charles Sturt University. Great to have you here tonight. The text lines are now open, so if there is anything that you would like to hear, all you have to do is send us a message. The number is 0412009923, or you can call through if you want to go analog on 6303 9400. While we're getting the request sorted out, we've got a whole heap of other music to play for you, including a bit of Everlast. We've got Beyonce, The Models, and our Spotlight Artist of the Week coming your way very shortly. Make sure you stick around for that. And don't forget to check out the Facebook page if you want to find out, well, another way to make a request, more about our Spotlight Artists, or just see what's going on in the general region. Okay, let's get into things with a bit of the Black Keys. Drummer Patrick Carney, I believe it was, spent 3 or 4 days in his studio sequencing this song for this album. To where he thought everything flowed the right way. The album was Turn Blue. Definitely worth listening to in its entirety, in sequence. See if you agree with him and see if you can pick out this track, Gotta Get Away.

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Flock of Seagulls, Space Age Love Song there. The title doesn't actually appear anywhere in the lyrics. When they were working on it, someone said it sounded like a Space Age Love Song. They wrote it down as a working title, and yeah, I think by the time the album came out, they hadn't come up with anything better, so just sort of went with it. You're listening to 2MCE. I'm your host, Dirty Harry. So you must be tuned in to 92.3 FM if you're in Bathurst, or 94.7 in Orange. 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So much to listen to, so little time, and so much great music coming your way in the next 45 minutes through the remainder of the program. We've got Beyonce and Shakira, a bit of The Models and Green Day, as well as any requests that you like to send through. In the meantime, it's time for a song that was an interesting fusion of two particular artists that you wouldn't really peg as working together. It's Everlast and Santana. Now, Everlast had a house in the mountains where he could see the city below, said that he was inspired by the lights that would come on one by one at sunset to put together the piece called Put Your Lights On. Let's have a listen.

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Another interesting duo there. That was Beyonce and Shakira's Beautiful Liar. Although it only made it to number 3 in America, the song was an absolute smash hit internationally, topping the charts in 32 different countries, including the UK, France, Germany, Italy, and New Zealand. Hey, you put two big names like that on the bill and you know you're going to get something interesting. You're listening to 2MCE. I'm your host, Dirty Harry. Hey, stay tuned. We have got Spotlight Artist of the Week just on the other side of this particular set. That's also including a little bit of the models, and later on we're going to be listening to some Green Day, so a lot to hang around for. Let's get back into the swing of things, the song that was number one on this day back in 2007. It's Maroon 5, Makes Me Wonder.

0: learn the signs of stroke and know how to act fast. F is for face. Has their face drooped? A is for arms. Can they lift both arms? S is for speech. Is their speech slurred? Do they understand you? T is for time. Call 000. Time is critical.
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The Models' Big on Love, released as a single on the 18th of November 1984, which was very well ahead of its parent album, Out of Mind, Out of Sight, which didn't come out until August 1984. So nearly 10 months between the single's release and the album. I don't know if they were trying to do something there. Not sure what it was. Not even sure if it worked. But they did it. You're listening to 2MCE. I'm your host, Dirty Harry. Just past the halfway point in the program now, which means it's time for Spotlight Artist of the Week. Because, hey, there is so much great music being produced all the time in Australia, around the world, and I don't have enough airtime to play all of it for you. I don't think anyone does. So instead, we pick out one of the favourites and give it a quick spin. Tonight, we will be featuring the highly anticipated third single from Melbourne band Astral High, titled Mended Hearts. Now, these guys have been at it for about 4 years as they are a full-time band, going around playing gigs, all that, but you can still hear some of their garage band roots in this alt-rock track. It's the audio embodiment, in my opinion, the audio embodiment of the phrase, right person, wrong time. There's some overlapping vocals and some really banging instrumentals. It's already a fan favourite for a lot of their live performances, and hopefully a sign of some good things to come. So have a listen, let me know what you think, and see if it ends up in rotation.

0: Hello, I'm Chris Tobin. If you like country music, you'll love 2MCE's Country Music Clubs program on Sunday afternoons. From 2 o'clock, you can enjoy 3 hours of the old country recordings you will remember as I take you on a trip down memory lane. You can phone me at the studio if you'd like to hear a special request as we share the music we love. That's Sunday afternoon from 2 until 5 o'clock.
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Green Day, 21 Guns. The pre-release preview of 21st Century Breakdown, that was the album that this was off. The MTV newsroom ever called this song a cell phones in the air anthem, which gives you a bit of an idea about what it was, what the time was like when it was released, because before that, we used to hold our lighters in the air. Same kind of thing, same kind of vibe, but not enough people carry lighters, but everyone carries phones these days, so we're kind of has the same effect. It's still pretty damn cool, and it's also a great song. You're listening to 2MCE. I'm your host, Dirty Harry. Hey, we've got a bit of the Hollies and Royal Otis coming your way very soon to take us out at the top of the hour. Let's get back into things with a bit of La Bouche. This is a cover of the 1975 song by Hamilton, Joe Frank, and Reynolds. It's Fallen in Love.

There's always time for a bit of AC/DC here on 2MC's SOS. That was Let There Be Rock. You're listening, of course, to 2MC on with SOS. I'm your host, Dirty Harry. Only got a few minutes left in the program, so I should probably stop talking and push the button so the next track gets to play. We've got a bit of the Hollies taking us out at the top of the hour. Right now, it's something new from Royal Otis, simply titled Car.

The Hollies Star. That was released in 1976 as part of their 16th UK studio album, Right On. And that brings us to the end of 2MC's SOS. I'm your host, Dirty Harry, signing off. I'll be back same time, same station next week. So make sure you check out the Facebook page in the meantime. 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Even just going to their YouTube page and copying the link to the song really messes with the algorithm and gives them a hell of a boost. So until next time, keep listening to the music. It's the best thing you can do. And don't ever write a check with your mouth. You can't cash with your ass. And I leave you with Graham and the great sounds of music.

Welcome to the Great Sounds of Music with Graham on 2MC FM and wherever you're listening. Okay, my theme music is Eric Satie's rather, what shall we say, soothing Gymnopédies number one. Now, given the seasonal weather we're experiencing, my theme for tonight is largely winter. Not all of it, but quite a bit of it is winter themed. And some of my choices are actually going to be on vinyl. It's a bit of a change. However, our composer of the month, chosen by your four or five presenters, is Eugène Ysaÿe. And we don't get to hear many Belgian composers, but Ysaÿe, born on July the 16th in 1858, was a highly regarded violinist and composer who attended the Royal Conservatory in Liège from 1887 and then joined the Benjamin Bilsa Beer Hall Orchestra. Now, that later developed into the Berlin Philharmonic, and he was the chief violinist with them. Many musicians of note and influence came regularly to hear the orchestra, and Ysaÿe in particular, among them Franz Liszt, Clara Schumann and Anton Rubinstein. More of him later. He suffered the ravages of diabetes, leading to his abandoning live performances and concentrating on teaching. Unfortunately, he had a foot amputation in 1931, and he unfortunately passed away. Here is his poem Elegiaque in G minor, opus 61, played by Teddy Paparami with the Orchestre Philharmonique de Liège, Wallonia, Bruxelles, which has to be just about the longest band name around. It was written in 1892 to 1893. I hope you enjoy it.

0: That's rather lovely, isn't it? I hope you enjoyed that. That's Eugène Ysaÿe's Poème Élégique. Now, before my major work tonight, which occupies 48 minutes, I'm going to play a couple of our promos.
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0: Great. Now, next, let's have something with our winter theme. Next is Tchaikovsky's Symphony No. 1, Opus 13, which he called Rêverie d'hiver, or Winter Dreams. Was composed in 1866 and it had a tumultuous welcome to the scene, being roundly criticised by his teachers, Anton Rubinstein, he who used to go and listen to Eugène Ysaÿe, and Nicholas Zaremba, leading to fits of doubt and depression that were to bedevil Piotr's life for the remainder of his life. After several rewrites, it was published in 1875 to a warm public reception, and it became one of the rare pieces that Tchaikovsky himself actually liked, which is interesting. Anyway, it's got four parts: Reveries of a Winter Journey, Land of Desolation and Land of Mists, and a Scherzo and Finale, which he did not name. Played here by the New York Philharmonic under Leonard Bernstein in this 1970 recording on vinyl. So there might be a pause after the second movement as I flip the disc over. Remember those days?

Now, Tchaikovsky really knew how to finish a symphony, and that was his first symphony, Winter Dreams, which was a piece that he rather enjoyed. Now, of course, we can't celebrate winter without the fourth of Vivaldi's Le Quattro Stagioni, or the Four Seasons Concertos. They were published in 1725 and were the first of four of 12 concertos in which Antonio tried to illustrate the contrast between harmony and invention. The seasons are a common theme for composers. Lully, Tchaikovsky, Haydn, Glazunov, and many others all produce pieces with this theme. Here is the number four in F minor, P442, played by the Academy of St. Martin's in the Fields under Sir Neville Narrowner, in again one of my 1970 vinyl recordings, which seemed to be in pretty good nick, I must say. Pardon me. At 9 minutes, it is the shortest of the Four Seasons, and the amazing thing is Vivaldi actually wrote words for it. And so, winter, to shiver icily in the freezing dark in the teeth of a cruel wind, to stamp your feet all the time, so chilled that your teeth chatter, to remain in quiet contentment by the fireside while outside the rain pours in torrents, to walk on ice with slow steps in fear of falling, advance with care. Then to step forth strongly, fall to the ground, and again run boldly on the ice until it cracks and breaks. To listen as from the iron portals rush winds from south and north and all the winds in contest. Such is winter, such the joy it brings.

0: That's wonderful, isn't it? Vivaldi's Winter. Now, I did forget to mention that was Alan Loveday playing the violin with the Academy of St Martin in the Fields. You're listening to Great Sounds of Music. I'm Graham on 2MCEFM, and let's hear from some more of our wonderful sponsors.
1: 2MCE, celebrating 50 years of broadcasting in the Central West.
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3: 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And it is clear that these aims and principles are met by the programming of 2MCE. It is an important day then for the radio audience of Orange, but now they will at last have access to these and indeed many other programs. It is therefore with a great deal of pleasure that I declare open officially the 2MCE Orange Translator.
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0: And thank you very much to our sponsors. Now, Scandinavian composers would have an intimate knowledge of winter, and long ones at that. Sibelius and Grieg are famous for their depictions of long winters, and here is Jean Sibelius' Corellia Suite, which consists of three sections, an intermezzo, a ballade, and an alla marcia. The start sounds rather like an exhilarating sleigh ride through snowy landscapes. Before, musical statements about the importance of the far north to the composer and the Finnish people.

0: And with that, and Sanson amusing some of his mates with that little piece, Carnival of the Animals. So it's good night from me. Don't forget to listen to our other great Sounds of Music presenters each week, Tuesday from 8 till 10, and the informative and interesting Opera and Antique Music program on Monday evenings at 8 o'clock, presented by a whole group of us on rotation.
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it's The Cure, and that comes off an album that they released in 2025. It was a couple of songs they recorded there off their album Songs of a Live World, and we heard Alone and Nothing is Forever, and that was recorded live at the Troxy in London. And that was after they released their first album in a long, long time. In November 2024, they released Songs of a Lost World. And so they did that live show to celebrate that long-awaited moment, because it had been such a long time since The Cure had released an album. And so they played the album live to 3,000 fans at the Troxy and to more than a million people on a free global stream. Musicians there: Robert Smith, voice and guitar; Simon Gallup on bass; and Jason Cooper, drums and percussion; Roger O'Donnell on keyboards; Reeves Gabrels on guitar; and Perry Bamonte on keyboards, guitar and bass. So welcome to Dichotomy for another Tuesday night. Wendy Spooner with you. And yes, that's... It was a bit of a slow start to the show, really, but that's The Cure for you, rather moody. And now we're going to listen to a couple of tracks by Living Colour.

to MCE over 45 years in your community from the campus of Charles Sturt University.

We ended up hearing three tracks from Living Colour: Time's Up, History Lesson and Pride. That was off their album called Time's Up, released in 1990 on Sony Records, recorded at A&M Recording and RPM Studios, produced by Ed Stasium. Now, what else did we just hear then? It was straight from the master tapes, unreleased, in fact. That was Horace and Andy's Dub Box, Rare Dubs, 1973 to 1976. We heard Dub Money, wonderful reverb there, and released on Jamaican Recordings in 2022. So Jamaican Recordings is a London label. Now we're heading back to Australia now. This is a 12-inch 45. Remember the All-Nighters? This is from 1983. And the 12-inch was remixed by John B. at Studios 301. Released on Powderworks. This is probably their most famous song, the All-Nighters. So the 12-inch version of Hold On.

Nice quick ending there from a band called Smarter, S-M-A-T-Y-R, Smarter. And that's their track Unsound off a CD that came out on a magazine called Underworld. A lot of magazines used to do a lot of things like that, release CDs and compilations just stuck to the front of the magazine, or some of the music magazines. So Medium Rare CD number one, that was called. And before then we heard the B-52s off their 1979 self-titled album. And the track There's a Moon in the Sky. Birthday Party before then off their four-track EP The Bad Seed, released in 1982. And what was before then was the Rollins Band, off the album Get Some Go Again, which was produced by Henry Rollins and released in 2000, the track You Let Yourself Down. Right at the top of all that, we heard the 12-inch 45 dance mix of the all-nighters track Hold On. You are tuned to Dichotomy. Wendy Spooner with you on another Tuesday night. How are we all going out there? This is Brian Eno.

a very soothing album from the former lead singer of Japan, David Sylvian. Name of the album is Brilliant Trees, produced by David Sylvian and Steve Nye, recorded in London and Berlin in 1983-84. Some of the musicians on that album: David Sylvian, Holger Zukai, Steve Janssen, Richard Barbieri, Ryuichi Sakamoto, Steve Nye, John Hassell. Yeah, just gorgeous, gorgeous, gorgeous. And before then, we heard from Brian Eno off the 1979 album Taking Tiger Mountain and the track The True Wheel. You're on Dichotomy on 2MCE, and I'm going to play a couple of tracks now that feature Ian Rylan. Ian Rylan was a founding member of Rose Tattoo. He also went on to create Sardine 5 with his wife Stephanie, but probably best known as bass player for X, one of our finest Australian punk bands, with Steve Lucas. But there were quite a few lineup changes over the years. X still do gigs. Unfortunately, Ian has passed away a while ago now. It was very sad. But he also had a band called Ian Rylan and the Love Addicts. So we're going to hear a track off that. And on the original master, this is the opening track called Bad for Good, but in the final release of the album, the track order was mixed up, changed up, and I think the album lost something because of that. But then we're going to play a track by X off their four-track EP, I Love Rock and Roll. So Ian Rylan, one of the greats of the Australian punk and hard rock underground. So this is by Ian Rylan and the Love Addicts off their CD Family from Cuba, and this is the track, such a great track, it's called Bad for Good.

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Not a cloud, sleeping all by myself.

0: some rainy day. Yes, an evening. Out of cloud when the sun go down. When the sun go down.
1: You're tuned to Dichotomy on 2MCE, and that was Big Bill Brunsey, the track In the Evening. It's released, it was actually like back in the day, we all used to get import records if you couldn't get it locally, and that was released by the Archive of Folk Music. Fantastic album. I just want to read a little bit on the back, because it's very good to get an understanding of these old blues singers. An important element in understanding Big Bill Brunsey's character lies in the fact that he spent his first 40 years of his life on a farm in Arkansas. Playing guitar was at that time a relaxing outlet for him after a full day's work in the field. The relationship of his life as a farmer to the virile, profoundly simple style of his music is undeniable. The dearth of any extensive popular data concerning his background and the comparative mystery surrounding his life seems to suggest a personality sealed in an abstract existence. The very opposite is true of the man. But while a number of his contemporaries sought and achieved popular recognition, Big Bill resisted the possibly hazardous temptation of becoming an entertainer. Fortunately, he finally yielded to repeated invitations to New York, where, aside from participating in one Carnegie Hall concert, he derived great pleasure from his stay at the home of Huddy Ledbetter. Leadbelly was an appreciative audience. He would ease back and beam at Big Bill's compelling style. Leadbelly had already achieved a legendary sort of stature among people who were moved by his songs and yet knew little of his roots. Leadbelly identified naturally and strongly with Big Bill, and their musical exchanges and experiences were mutually enriching. In New York, Big Bill made other friends too. Prominent among these were Branny McGee, Sonny Terry and Josh White, who also gathered at Leadbelly's to sing, laugh and become acquainted with the shy, tall farmer who had just come to the town. The bond of a common heritage infused those sessions with natural warmth. Isn't that lovely? So that was Big Bill Brunsey. And before then, you heard two tracks that Ian Ryland was involved with. The first one was Bad for Good, off the album Family from Cuba, from Ian Ryland and the Love Addicts. And then we heard X and the track Hey You. Now, what are we going to listen to next? We've got a choice of either Ed Cooper or Fats Domino. What do you reckon? You know what? Let's go Fats Domino. This is off his album Blueberry Hill.

0: We started off that bracket of three with the makers of The Dead Travel Fast off their album The Vessels, and that was engineered by Scattered Order, and that final track was by Scattered Order, both Sydney bands. And the Scattered Order track was called Third Rail. That was off their album released in 2021 called Where Is the Windy Gun? And, yeah, just... Well, I'll just read some of the back of it. So that features Mitchell Jones on guitars, vocals and programming, Michael T on guitars and bass guitar, Shane Fay on synthesizers and programming. So that was recorded remotely by the band at Mount Victoria, Ties Hill in Newcastle and Highland Park from January to June 2021. And I know Highland Park is actually a suburb at Nambucca Heads, because my dad used to live in that area. So, yeah, arranged and performed by Scattered Order. Great album. If you like your electronica and a little bit of weirdness, and crammed in the middle of them was Kraftwerk off their absolute amazing album released in 1978 called The Man Machine. We heard the track Neon Lights, and that album spawned a huge track for them, The Model, which has been covered by at least one other band. Okay, we're screaming towards the end of Dichotomy for another week, but let's squeeze in a bit of a track. This was actually recorded live by Down Underground Studios, recorded and mixed by them. They're from Sydney, but it was recorded live at the Love Parade in July 21 in 2001. And it, basically the Love Parade is a million people out on the streets of Berlin for a massive rave and electronic dance party. It goes off. Not sure if it still occurs, but it certainly was happening back in 2001. So we're hearing Elastica doing The Test.
1: Please do not be alarmed. Remain calm.

Just cutting that one short there by Igor, off their 2020 album Spirituality and Distortion, because it's coming to the end of the show. So I'll play a track by Coffin, Manly band Coffin, to take us out. And thanks for listening.

Looking.

0: summer 16. 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

Nigel suggested we get everyone together to watch the big game. I said, Nigel, smart idea. James heard us talking and said, Austin, Joan's got some good-looking friends. They'll come too. The doorbell rang about midday. I said to the twins, Shane and Daryl, wake Glenn. Our first guests are here. You should have seen Big Barry haul a couple of slabs through the door. And Jonathan, hey, he brought a great-looking young lady. She gave Kev a dirty look and Thorne said, Kevin, she despises you. Wouldn't care, he responded. She's nothing but a whore, Thorne. Josh thought Frank might come over. Gary said, no way, Josh. Frank, you just got out of prison. We don't want him here. Gary airs his opinions pretty strongly. Josh had seen Frank at the pawnbroker with Gary hocking some electrical gear. Everyone knows Matthew nicks the stuff and gives Adam goods he can't get rid of. Our Russian neighbour Yuri rolled up in his new car. Tony said, nice Mercury. I thought, yeah, Tony, sure, you just want to drive it. Yuri threw him the keys and said, when you're done, Tony, lock it. As we're watching David park in his car, Ronnie Burns passed and nearly cleans up the lot of us. Things started getting out of hand. Lee stripped off all his gear and started riding Nathan like a horse. You should have seen Nathan buck Lee clean across the room. Then Lee said, chased after Donald, dicky flapping everywhere. Simon was pissing himself laughing. I said, Simon, cocks in the living room are unacceptable. He was still laughing when David King hit him. While Brendan laid out the table, Lynn passed around the burger rings. Liam couldn't make up his mind and Lynn said, for God's sakes, Liam, pick a ring. You should have seen Michael tuck in and Nigel and Matthew lapping it up. Fletcher got crumbs all over himself and while Mum was busy dusting Fletcher, Shane grabbed the bag and scoffed the lot. Mum said, Shane, whoa, whoa, dinner will be on soon, so chill out, mate. We like the guests will be best on ground. I said to Mum, can Nicky Winmar? She said, he's not even playing. Anyway, we should let Byron pick it. Kay wanted to let Ken judge. She always goes for the bloody obvious. I said, duh, Kay. So it was Carlton versus Adelaide, and I said, Brad, we're a good thing today. I suggested Wayne put on a bit, but really, what would Wayne care? He's got more dough than President Eddie. But the Blues got belted, and while we'd seen Matthew hog the remote control all afternoon, Ben finally switched to SBS and a show about French transvestites. I said, Ben, Dixon Chicks is in my bag. Tim Watson, Channel 9. It was a swimsuit model search, but our Asian mate Stephen Tin wasn't at all interested. Shannon asked, is Stephen Tin gay or something? I said, the bloke deserves a bit of privacy. Shannon, grant him that much. Look over there. Doesn't Glenn love it? The crowd thinned, and just after Matthew bowed us farewell, the mobile rang. It was Yana wanting to know if the party was still going. It's over, I said. We'll catch you next week for the footy, Anna. Thank you very much.

0: just like a stormy cloud that's about to rain. Yeah, I'll be that line between pleasure and pain. I've got
1: out there in the community, by the community.

0: presentations.
1: Nigel suggested we get everyone together to watch the big game. I said, Nigel, smart idea. James heard us talking and said, Austin, Joan's got some good-looking friends. They'll come too. The doorbell rang about midday. I said to the twins, Shane and Daryl, wait, Glenn. Our first guests are here. You should have seen Big Barry haul a couple of slabs through the door. And Jonathan, hey, he brought a great-looking young lady. She gave Kev a dirty look and Thorne said, Kevin, she despises you. Wouldn't care, he responded. She's nothing but a whore, Thorne. Josh thought Frank might come over. Gary said, no way, Josh. Frank, you just got out of prison. We don't want him here. Gary airs his opinions pretty strongly. Josh had seen Frank at the pawnbroker with Gary hocking some electrical gear. Everyone knows Matthew nicks the stuff and gives Adam goods he can't get rid of. Our Russian neighbour Yuri rolled up in his new car. Tony said, nice Mercury. I thought, yeah, Tony, sure, you just want to drive it. Yuri threw him the keys and said, when you're done, Tony, lock it. As we're watching David park in his car, Ronnie Burns passed and nearly cleans up the lot of us. Things started getting out of hand. Lee stripped off all his gear and started riding Nathan like a horse. You should have seen Nathan buck Lee clean across the room. Then Lee set chase after Donald, dicky flapping everywhere. Simon was pissing himself laughing. I said, Simon, cocks in the living room are unacceptable. He was still laughing when David King hit him. While Brendan laid out the table, Lynn passed around the burger rings. Liam couldn't make up his mind and Lynn said, for God's sakes, Liam, pick a ring. You should have seen Michael tuck in and Nigel and Matthew lapping it up. Fletcher got crumbs all over himself and while Mum was busy dusting Fletcher, Shane grabbed the bag and scoffed the lot. Mum said, Shane, whoa, whoa, dinner will be on soon, so chill out, mate. We like the guests will be best on ground. I said to Mum, can Nicky win, Ma? She said, he's not even playing. Anyway, we should let Byron pick it. Kay wanted to let Ken judge. She always goes for the bloody obvious. I said, duh, Kay. So it was Carlton versus Adelaide, and I said, Brad, we're a good thing today. I suggested Wayne put on a bit, but really, what would Wayne care? He's got more dough than President Eddie. But the Blues got belted, and while we'd seen Matthew hog the remote control all afternoon, Ben finally switched to SBS and a show about French transvestites. I said, Ben, dicks and chicks is in my bag. Tim Watson, Channel 9. It was a swimsuit model search, but our Asian mate Stephen Tin wasn't at all interested. Shannon asked, is Stephen Tin gay or something? I said, the bloke deserves a bit of privacy, Shannon. Grant him that much. Look over there. Doesn't Glenn love it? The crowd thinned, and just after Matthew bowed us farewell, the mobile rang. It was Yana wanting to know if the party was still going. It's over, I said. We'll catch you next week for the footy, Anna. Thank you very much.

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0: The colors were incredible.
1: Wait.
0: Yes. I started falling asleep right out of the blue. I mean, it wasn't as though I was tired and I wanted to take a nap. I'd be perfectly alert.
1: Yeah, you are now.
0: Yes. And then...
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1: Good morning, I'm Alyssa Delfs. The Prime Minister will host a trio of Pacific Prime Ministers today as he continues to work towards solidifying Australia's regional influence. Anthony Albanese will engage in bilateral meetings with his Papua New Guinea, Tonga and Samoa counterparts before a Pacific Rugby League event in Brisbane with all four leaders. They will then attend the State of Origin Decider tonight. It comes after Mr. Albanese returned from a trip to the Pacific, during which he signed a significant defence pact with Fiji and visited the Solomon Islands. The Ocean of Peace Alliance, which could be expanded to other Pacific nations, makes Fiji Australia's fourth official ally. TikTok says it deployed crisis teams to prevent footage on the Bondi terror attack from spreading on its platform within an hour and a half of the massacre. Speaking at the Royal Commission on Anti-Semitism and Social Cohesion, the China-owned social media giant says it employs specialist teams to stop emerging trends online before they go viral. TikTok's head of partnerships, Valiant Ricky, explained the teams are different to standard moderators.
2: It's like our basic police force versus a SWAT team.
1: New medical technology could significantly improve recovery outcomes for burn patients by overcoming a long-standing limitation of current wound dressings. Lewis Donaldson has the details.
3: University of Newcastle researchers say the breakthrough maintains long-term adhesion with soft tissue-like materials without causing damage or discomfort while withstanding moisture and movement. Traditionally, burned wound care requires frequent and often painful dressing changes which can slow recovery and increase infection risk. But Associate Professor Bainam Akavorn says the new tech allows wound dressings to stay in place for longer, allows antibacterial liquid treatments to pass through the dressing, and means fewer dressing changes and improved healing conditions for patients.
1: And overseas, three tankers have been hit in the Strait of Hormuz, including an LNG carrier at risk of explosion. Qatar has put the blame on Iran for the attack on a huge Qatari liquefied natural gas tanker, which was reportedly struck overnight by a drone that caused a fire in its engine room. Maritime security says the crew are safe after being evacuated. Meantime, a Saudi-flagged crude oil tanker was also damaged off Oman, but the cause is under investigation. And the International Olympic Committee has lifted its ban on Russia, allowing its athletes to compete in the next Summer Games in Los Angeles in 2 years' time. The ban was imposed in 2023 due to what the IOC called systematic state-sponsored doping and violations of the Olympic Charter after the invasion of Ukraine. The BBC's Jane Duggall reports.
4: The President, Kirsty Coventry, said athletes from Russia could now compete again as long as they met relevant anti-doping requirements. She said no decision had yet been taken on whether Russia could display its flag, colours and anthem at the Olympic Games. Miss Coventry added that no IOC events would be organised in Russia and Russian government or state officials would not be invited to any events. Russia has welcomed the decision, saying the Games must be free from politics.
1: And taking a look at sport now, tonight New South Wales and Queensland will go head-to-head in the State of Origin Decider. It will also mark Cameron Munster's 24th match for the Maroons, with no immediate end in sight. Queensland's captain, who has also played 15 tests for Australia, says he has no plans to retire from representative football to concentrate on club commitments like his predecessors, Jonathan Thurston, Cooper Cronk and Cameron Smith.
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1: Good morning, I'm Melissa Delfs. The Prime Minister of the Solomon Islands has called for a Pacific-wide pact to counter the major powers such as China trying to flex their muscles in the region. On Monday, China fired a nuclear-capable long-range intercontinental ballistic missile from a submarine within hours of Australia and Fiji announcing a new defence alliance. Marking Solomon Islands' Independence Day in Honiara, Prime Minister Anthony Albanese was among many Australian leaders to describe the missile launch as provocative. His Solomon Islands counterpart, Matthew Wale, who is also the chair of the Pacific Islands Forum, condemned the incident.
2: China's a good friend of Solomon Islands, but this is not something a friend does. This is not good in our region. And as chair of the Pacific Islands Forum, I expressed my strong protest.
1: Overseas, the leader of Britain's populist right-wing party, Reform UK, is forcing a by-election in his constituency after weeks of scrutiny over his finances. Nigel Farage is facing a parliamentary investigation over large sums of money he received before becoming an MP but did not declare. Speaking at the NATO summit, outgoing UK Prime Minister Keir Starmer called the move a farce.
3: This is a desperate stunt from Nigel Farage. Politics should be about improving the lives of millions of people, not about personal gain, not about hiding dodgy donations. And I think the public will see this for exactly what it is.
1: France says President Emmanuel Macron is safe after the detonation of two explosive devices in the Syrian capital of Damascus, near the hotel where he'd spent the night. The BBC's Hugo Bechega is monitoring developments from Beirut.
4: Syrian officials say one device had been planted inside a parked car and another in a rubbish container. The incident underscores the major security challenges the authorities in Syria continue to face and has overshadowed the visit by Mr. Macron, the first EU leader to travel to Syria since the fall of the Assad regime in 2024. Shortly after the explosions, Mr. Macron met with the Syrian leader Ahmed al-Shara at the presidential palace.
1: And back home, Australians are being encouraged to reduce their use of plastic this plastic-free July. The movement started in Perth in 2011 but has since spread to 190 countries. Plastic-free July shares resources and ideas with workplaces, schools and communities to help everyone reduce their use of single-use plastics. Founder Rebecca Prince-Ruiz told National Radio News there's lots of things individuals can do as well.
5: Making their weekly team lunch single-use free. Others have decided they're going to give up the takeaway single-use takeaway coffee cup and switch to reusable alternatives. In the home, some people are looking at their bathrooms and their laundries, switching from plastic bottled soap to bar soap or conditioner.
1: And taking a look at sport, the 48 teams who started the 2026 World Cup have almost been whittled down to eight. The final round of 16 fixture is underway now. Whoever wins the match between Switzerland and Colombia this morning will earn their place against Argentina in the quarterfinals after they defeated Egypt 3-2 overnight. The rest of the quarterfinal games have been finalised, with France to play Morocco, Spain against Belgium and Norway to take on England in the days ahead. And in AFL, at the tribunal overnight, a total of 24 charges were laid after Saturday's clash between the Magpies and the Suns. Gold Coast forward Ben Long received a two-game suspension, while Collingwood defender Braden Maynard and Suns Tuk Miller both escaped with $5,000 fines for making contact with an umpire.
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6: 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Take a look at the weather around the Central Tablelands. A partly cloudy day is forecast for the region today. There is the chance of morning fog in the west, a slight chance of a shower about the Blue Mountains in the late morning and afternoon, chance of rain elsewhere virtually naught. Winds easterly, southeasterly, 15 to 20 kilometres an hour. These will become light in the early afternoon. Orange looking at a low of 2 degrees today alongside a low of 12. It's currently 1.9 degrees, feels like naught. Whilst Bathurst is looking again at a low of 2 degrees and a top of 15 today. It's currently 4.3 degrees and feels like 0.5. 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
6: 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Coming up in the first hour of the programme this morning, we'll be hearing from Sue Pardy from the Millthorpe Events Committee. She's coming on the programme to tell us all about the Millthorpe Firefest, which is on its way to Millthorpe in August. A date for your diaries, that one. And we'll also have some community notices. They're coming in hour one once again this morning. In the second hour of the programme, 8 to 9, we'll be hearing from Phoebe Gulliver, the CEO of Little River Land Care, about an event coming to Rockley tomorrow for farmers in the region looking to use some of their land for something a bit different, something when you hear that, you will see that I struggle to pronounce it a little bit. And finally, Marianne Jakes, the voice of Arts Out West, will be joining us to tell us about a couple of workshops happening very soon. So soon, in fact, that one is this afternoon and one is in just over 26 hours. Across the 2 hours, Marianne Jakes will also have her regular Arts Out West update in hour one, so we'll be hearing from her twice today. We've got the community notices, as I mentioned. We've got some local news on the half hour, and of course some fantastic music throughout the programme. And we'll be getting underway with a bit of a birthday tribute in the form of a 70s hit song from Ringo Starr. Yesterday, although it might still be today if you happen to be listening from Los Angeles or Liverpool, probably, was Ringo's birthday. He's 86 this year, and to celebrate my favourite member of my favourite band, you can thank Thomas for granting him that status, here's It Don't Come Easy. It's now 8 minutes past seven, and you are listening to 2MCE Breakfast. Happy birthday, Ringo. Peace and love.

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5: 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I'll be with you for the next 2 hours with lots and lots of music as usual. 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
14: 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Every weekday from 9 a.m. to 4:30 p.m. During those hours, you can also phone them, 6332 4866, or you can email migrantsupport@binc.org.au. Another service that they offer is their weekly Tai Chi sessions. These are on every Wednesday at 10 a.m. again at 96 Russell Street in Bathurst. They do just ask that you cost for this is a gold coin donation. That is all. Eight Form Tai Chi is great for beginners because of its simplicity. It provides a gentle way to move your body, suited for older adults and seniors. And that's every Wednesday, so there would be one today at the Neighbourhood Centre, 96 Russell Street in Bathurst. They do ask that you RSVP. Please just contact 6332 4866 for that one. Having heard a couple from Bathurst, let's head across to Orange, where we have the OAMS Breakfast Club. This is every Thursday during school terms, so 7:30 a.m. to 8:30 a.m. at Maringunya at 8 Oxley Place, and that's from the Orange Aboriginal Medical Service. For more information about that one, you can contact them on 0263 939058. And we do also have a couple of traffic announcements as well. First off, an ongoing one. Your advice of change traffic conditions on the Mitchell Highway at Dunkeld. This has been going on since the 2nd of June, but is continuing because there's clearing and grubbing, earthworks and culvert extensions about 11 kilometres west of Bathurst. This is happening between 7 a.m. and 6 p.m. on weekdays. Weather permitting, they expected the work to take 2 months. So it will still be very much going on. Change traffic conditions would include single lane closures, intermittent stopping, a reduced speed limit of 40 kilometres an hour during work hours. You're advised to drive to conditions, follow directions of signs, and allow a bit of extra travel time to negotiate that. We also have some work on the Bells line of road. That's going to be coming up in just under a week, and then we'll be going on for quite some time. This is slope stabilisation and pavement reconstruction work on Bells line of road near Mount Toma. We'll be starting on Monday, 13th of July, and running through to Friday, 2nd of October. Day work hours, 7 a.m. to 5 p.m. weekdays. Night work hours, 7 p.m. to 5 a.m. Monday to Thursday. The road will return to full operation over the weekends from Friday evening to Monday morning. No work on Friday night, Saturday night, Sunday nights and public holidays. There is a 24-hour single lane closure in place from Monday to Friday, and there's reduced speed limits of 40 k's an hour during the work. Whilst the road does remain open, you will be escorted through by a pilot vehicle through the work zone, and you're advised to allow some extra travel time for that one. They say 5 minutes here. The additional traffic and congestion as a result of the closure of Victoria Pass has been considered for this. Transport for New South Wales does thank you for your patience. And those are our community notices for today. A quick update of the weather, if you missed it at the top of the hour. It's currently 4.3 degrees in Bathurst, feels like 0.5. In Orange, it's 0.9 degrees, feels like minus 1.2. It's actually gotten colder since the top of the hour. Bathurst is looking at a top of 15 degrees today, Orange a top of just 12, both cities looking at a low of 2. A partly cloudy day across the central west today with a chance of morning fog in the west and a slight chance of the shower about the Blue Mountains in the late morning and afternoon, near naught chance of rain elsewhere, and winds will be easterly, southeasterly, 15 to 20 kilometres an hour, becoming light in the early afternoon. It's now 26 minutes past 7 and you're listening to 2MCE Breakfast. It's Delta.

0: MCE Community News. Good morning. I'm Lewis Donaldson. Young athletes from Bathurst will next week be travelling to the Hawkesbury PCYC, spanning basketball, rugby league, netball and gymnastics. 156 teams are predominantly made up of First Nations students and have reported improving school attendance and results. The program also includes mentoring from volunteers and local elders. Isaiah is on the under-14s Bathurst basketball team. He says it's a great place to make friends.
1: I joined it from PCYC. I do boxing there specially. A while now, a bit over a year. Probably just all the people and hanging out and stuff.
0: Veritas House in Bathurst has secured a five-year contract with the state government to continue delivering a program supporting children to remain safely at home. The Families Together program works in partnership with families to build on existing strengths and enhance parenting confidence. CEO Jodie Pearce says the program has already proven effective.
2: Families face lots of complexities in today's society, and a helping hand and support is always needed to support and help navigate these families through their issues. Veritas has the privilege of working with 42 families per year through the program, work with them intensely to overcome barriers and move forward.
0: Bathurst community members have the chance to hear about robotic surgery in Orange before the specialised facility opens in 2028. Dr. James McNeil is a new neurologist in Orange and is set to deliver a talk in the coming weeks to the Bathurst District Prostate Cancer Support Group. Dr. Neil will talk about the facility and its use for prostate cancer, as well as cancer diagnosis and management. A facility of this type is the first to be available in New South Wales outside of metropolitan areas. The Bathurst Careers Expo is making a final call out for stallholders to join the event at Charles Sturt University at the end of this month. The expo attracts over 1,000 job seekers and school leavers, bringing together educational institutions and businesses from across the Central West. Mayor Robert Taylor says it's been a great success in recent years.
3: It's a great opportunity and a good chance to raise your organisation profile. They have an exhibition up there at the CSU. Last time we've had over 80 exhibitors that come and put up the exhibit, and just to emphasise what they can provide for people looking for new employment.
0: And Bathurst has welcomed 11 new Australian citizens in the town's latest citizenship ceremony. The Bathurst residents have hailed from across the world, including from the UK, South Africa, Afghanistan, India, the Philippines, New Zealand and Ireland. And that's your 2MCE Community News, made possible with support of the Community Broadcasting Foundation. More news in an hour.
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0: fire. Which, considering what we're about to hear, quite an astute pick. It is now 38 minutes past 7, or 22 minutes to 8, and you are listening to 2MCE Breakfast.
1: 2MCE, broadcasting in the shadow of Waalu and Gunnabulla across Wiradjuri country.
0: What do you think of when you think of Millthorpe? Now, many of you probably think of a beautiful little village with its cafes and its scenery and its lovely houses and, if you may, historic railway station. But Millthorpe has plenty on. There's plenty of galleries and, coming up in August, the Fire Fair. And to tell us all about the Fire Fair is Sue Pardy, a member of the Millthorpe Events Committee. Sue, how are you today?
2: I'm great, Duck. And yourself?
0: Oh, going well, going well. So the historic village of Millthorpe, this is an annual thing, comes alive every year. Well, I suppose Millthorpe is alive every day, really, but it's coming alive for the opening night of the Orange Region Fire Festival. And what are we going to see?
2: This year? Well, this year we've got some added extras. So in past years, we have consistently had fire pits all the way down Pym Street, which is our main street or singular street of shopping, and turning right into Elliot Street, fire pits all the way. And then this year we have 20 retail stalls plus our shops open, and we have 25 food and beverage trucks. So you can get your Bathurst Grange with that hot chocolate and whiskey. You can get mulled wine from Tamburlaine. We've got all the cellar doors open, so that's the usual thing. Then we always have live music. We have Abstract Compulsion this year, Harry Carter. We have Mixtapes and Wicks and Watts. But to top it all off, this year we've got a train coming from Orange to Millthorpe and returning people from Millthorpe back to Orange. And we're finishing the whole night with an after party at Club Millthorpe.
0: Plenty on for all ages there. And it does sound very much like the locals are really getting behind it. Late opening hours, plenty of local musicians, many, as you say, many fire pits lining the streets. I gather the locals must love it a lot.
2: We think they do. It's a small group of volunteers that make up the events committee, and we talk to all the locals about what's planned. So we've already let them know probably about a week ago, maybe 2 weeks ago, that this is the night. So this year it's August the 7th, so it's the first Friday of August, that makes it the 7th. We'll be, closing the street from about midday, and then a whole lot of volunteers above and beyond the committee from the local village come in and help us. So we need to close off the street, we need to set up the fire pits, we need fire safety and security around, and on and on it goes. People can get tickets on the night, so all those places are manned by volunteers from our community. So we think they do.
0: it certainly sounds like they do. And and Millthorpe's opening night of the Orange Region Fire Festival, obviously a key fixture in the local calendar of Millthorpe. There's always a lot on in Millthorpe. What with everything I mentioned at the beginning, you've got your galleries, you've got your businesses, you've got everything all getting round this event. And it's been very popular in the past, of course. So are you hoping it will be as popular as it has been before when August comes along?
2: Yes, well, we definitely hope so. We're pushing our marketing into Sydney, because a lot of people come out from Sydney, and people have been somewhat concerned about the highway being closed at Mount Victoria. And so we're encouraging people way before that to come on out, get their accommodation, stay overnight, stay in the village, stay in Orange, stay in Bathurst, and have a really nice time. And so the marketing has kicked off already, and we've had early bird tickets, so the tickets so far have been selling steadily. Sorry, I almost couldn't say two S's in a row, and we've actually just started selling the

0: plane tickets, which include entry into the fire fair as well.
1: Sounds like people are definitely getting around this one, both the local community and from further afield as well. So, Sue, where can people go to find out more about what you've got on, what they might be seeing on the night, and also, of course, book those tickets?
0: Mm-hmm. So they can book tickets on the Millthorpe Village website, which is www.millthorpevillage.com.au, and it's Humanitix is the ticket place. But if people don't want to go to the website, don't follow us on Instagram or on Facebook where there are links. They can go straight out to Humanitix. If they want to book onto the train, then they go to 123TIXT. And that ticket price incorporates the train trip itself, return, and the fire fare as well.
1: And that is Sue Pardy, a member of the Millthorpe Events Committee, telling us here on 2MCE all about the Millthorpe Fire Fair, the opening night of the Orange Region Fire Festival, which is coming to Millthorpe on the 7th of August. And that's a lovely night of live music, lots and lots of fire, in safe circumstances, of course, and plenty of great community vibes. Sue, an absolute pleasure to hear all about that. And I do hope it goes very well.
0: Thank you very much, Doug. Hope you have a lovely evening or afternoon, such as it is, and maybe we'll see you on the night.
2: Arts Out West, a roundup of what's happening in the arts around the Central West.
3: Hello, it's Marianne Jakes here from Arts Out West. We are headed into the art galleries today. And at Weyer Art Space in Candos, they've been showing an exhibition called I Am Ned Kelly. And tomorrow at 2 o'clock, you can join an artist-led tour of this exhibition and a creative hands-on workshop. And it is especially for young people and their families. If you're looking for something to do across the school holidays, 2 o'clock tomorrow at Weyer Art Space in Candos. The Purple Haze exhibition by Nike Savas in Orange has been amazing. I've seen so many beautiful photos of the dangly pieces from the ceiling. It is taking over the big gallery space with colour and movement, and definitely one the kids will love to explore these holidays. It runs through until the 15th of November, but drop in there now and have a really great time. Also across the region, Little Magpie Gallery in Cowra have opened The Road to the Central West. They opened this last weekend, and it is artists from across the region all sharing their perspectives on the region travel. There's a lot of roads, there's a lot of landscape in this one, through until the end of the month there in Kendall Street in Cowra. Up north in Mudgee, Chromatic Blooms opened last weekend at Albion Esters. This is an exhibition by rural artist Dee Bamford, a collection of really vibrant acrylic artworks exploring colour, depth and layered shadows that are found in nature. See that through until mid-August there in Market Street in Mudgee. Cowra Regional Art Gallery are currently showing a couple of exhibitions. All of these feature either very Cowra-based artists or Central West artists. One of those is Luminous Revolution. Beautiful colour through the lens of these Cowra-based artists. All about the physical world, lots of gorgeous landscapes, but all in different materials and styles through until the end of this month. And in Bathurst, the guest artist this month at Tea Arts Gallery is Jock Alexander. And you can hear about Jock's work and his life story as an artist this Saturday at one of their very popular Tea and Talk afternoons. It is a delicious tea. The artists will chat about their work and their life. It starts at 2:30 this Saturday afternoon. Please book ahead for that one. Now, lots of other exhibitions to explore right across the region. It is a good time of year to head into a gallery. You'll find those on the exhibitions tab on the What's On calendar at centralnsw.com.
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8: 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It is therefore with a great deal of pleasure that I declare open officially the 2MCE Orange Translator.
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Me. Coming up in the second hour of the show, which will be starting very, very soon, we'll be hearing from Phoebe Gulliver, the CEO of Little River Landcare, about an event coming to Rockley tomorrow for the farmers in the region looking to use some of their land for something a bit different. And we'll also be hearing from Marianne Jakes once again, the voice of Arts Out West, of course, who will be joining us to tell us about a couple of workshops happening very soon, once this afternoon, and one is in just over 25 hours. That's what I mean by soon. There'll also be some more news from Lewis and plenty more music in hour two. And I think to take us through to the news at 8 o'clock, here's another great Aussie artist. This is Colin Buchanan with What I Love About Country.

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1: Good morning, I'm Alyssa Dolphs. Telstra customers across the country are reporting network issues this morning that have left millions of Australians unable to make phone calls or access the internet. There was a spike in reports regarding the network from around 4 a.m, while other mobile providers that operate on the Telstra network, including Aldi and Belong, are also experiencing problems with connectivity. A Telstra spokesperson says they're looking into the issue and they've encouraged customers to retry connecting to the network. The alleged vandal behind the notorious Pem the Bird graffiti has appeared in court, where he heard he'll spend at least the next few weeks in jail. Jack Gibson Burrell was arrested yesterday after allegedly scaling and spray painting Melbourne's Balti Bridge with a giant cartoon bird, sparking an hours-long police standoff and traffic chaos. Almost 9 hours later, he surrendered peacefully and was taken into custody just before midday. The 22-year-old from East Geelong appeared in an after-hours court session last night, charged with 13 offences, including contravening conditions of bail, burglary, and conduct endangering life. Overseas, the President of the United States has berated NATO leaders over Greenland, renewing his belief that Washington should control the Danish territory. Speaking at an alliance summit in Turkey, Donald Trump says European solidarity over Denmark's rights had hurt his relationship with NATO.
2: Greenland doesn't help Denmark. Denmark doesn't spend money to really help Greenland. But it's an important part for the United States. And it's surrounded by China ships and Russian ships. And that's not going to happen. The ships, it's not going to happen. It was Greenland that, and it continues to be, that should be controlled by the United States, not by Denmark.
1: Russia will be allowed to compete in the next Summer Games in Los Angeles in 2 years' time after the International Olympic Committee lifted its ban on athletes from the nation. The ban was imposed in 2023 due to what the IOC called systematic state-sponsored doping and violations of the Olympic Charter after the invasion of Ukraine. IOC President Kirsty Coventry explained the decision.
3: We wanted to ensure all athletes have the possibility to compete at the Olympic Games and not be held responsible for their government's actions. And I believe that this is what this decision speaks to. It allows for Russian athletes to take part in sport competitions. But we've also been very clear that we do not condone any violence and war around the world.
1: And back home, farmers, producers and industry professionals are being encouraged to nominate for Australia's first National Agricultural Awards. ACM Agri and the National Farmers Federation are running the event for the first time to recognise those in the industry who drive innovation, leadership and positive change. There are five categories, with state-based winners to progress to the national stage in November. ACM Agri's Penelope Arthur is encouraging people to nominate before the August 2 deadline.
4: Farming's massively important, we all know, to the Australian economy. We know there's a real need to produce more food and fibre, but we need to do that in a sustainable, ethical way. And there's some people out there just doing cracking work, really, just driving that innovation in agriculture, getting better yields, better profit margins. We want to elevate and celebrate those people that are doing great work.
1: And in sport, New South Wales coach Laurie Daly has sought advice from his predecessor, Michael Maguire, as the Blues aim to emulate their 2024 victory in tonight's State of Origin decider. Under Maguire's leadership, the Blues earned a drought-breaking victory in Queensland in 2024, marking their first win in a decider north of the border since 2005. Daly says Maguire came to the Blues camp to meet the squad last night.
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5: 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Take a look at the Central Tablelands weather forecast for today. A top of 12 degrees is forecast for Orange, alongside a low of 2. It's currently 3.9 degrees, feels like 0.5. Meanwhile, in Bathurst, again, a low of 2, alongside a top of 15 forecast for today. It's currently 4.3 degrees and also feels like 0.5. Forecast for the region today, a partly cloudy day with a chance of morning fog in the west. The slight chance of a shower about the Blue Mountains in the late morning and afternoon, near naught chance of rain elsewhere. Winds are easterly, southeasterly, 15 to 20 kilometres an hour. These will become light in the early afternoon. Chance of rain is said to be 20% for Bathurst and 10% for Orange. Less than a millimetre expected for both. No fire danger rating today and the UV index is moderate. 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
5: 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Hope you're having a fantastic morning. In the second hour of the programme this morning, we'll be hearing from Phoebe Gulliver, the CEO of the Little River Landcare Group, about an event coming to Rockley tomorrow for the farmers in the region looking to use some of their land for something a little bit different. It relates to carbon, I think. And we'll also be hearing from Marianne Jakes once again, the voice of Arts Out West, of course, who's joining us on the programme again to tell us about a couple of workshops happening very soon. There's one this afternoon and one tomorrow morning. When I say very soon, I'm really not joking there. Across the hour, we'll of course also have some more local news and plenty of great music. And as is my tradition for whenever I find myself in the hot seat for 2MCE Breakfast, we start hour two with a song from Merseyside's most famous musical export. This one's been heralded as one of the greatest love songs ever written. It was its composer's first A-side, I think his first number one as well. It's definitely in my top 10, and it was a song loved by, and it was so good, it was even covered by Frank Sinatra and Elvis Presley. 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
1: 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And that was something... It really was something from the Beatles. Amongst George Harrison compositions that he put out with the Beatles, usually one or two or maybe three per album, this is a big one. It's generally considered the moment that George became level with Lennon McCartney, that and Here Comes the Sun, which is also on Abbey Road. It was his first US number one when it was released as a double A-side, and it was actually John's favourite song on Abbey Road as well. The inspiration of this is often cited to be Patti Boyd, George's then wife. He would later contradict this and say it was about Hare Krishna, which interpretation is true is open to interpretation. Personally, I tend to lean towards it being for Patti, but you can decide for yourself. And being heralded as one of the greatest love songs ever, as I mentioned before, it has been covered by Frank Sinatra, who up until that point wasn't really the Beatles' biggest fan of the Beatles, certainly not as big as me. And it was also one of five songs that Elvis Presley covered in his 70s concerts as well. The Elvis Presley cover is actually quite good too. For more Beatles trivia, akin to what you've just heard, you can join me in about 11 hours' time for Wednesday evening music, 7 to 8pm tonight. Right now, though, it's 13 minutes past 8. AM, and you are listening to 2MCE Breakfast.
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1: We're here at 2MCE FM. We love knowing what's going on in the local community, of course. We're community radio, and there's always plenty on of a lot of variety. Winter festivals, art exhibitions. How about Campbell's River Paddock Walks? That is a thing. It's coming up on Thursday, 9th of July at 9:30 a.m., courtesy of, amongst other people, the Little River Landcare Group. And their CEO, Phoebe Gulliver, is here with us today to talk all about it. Phoebe, how are you?
7: Oh, thank you very much, Doc, for having me. Yeah, I'm great.
1: So first of all, what are we going to be seeing at Swallow's Nest Road in Mount David on Thursday morning?
7: We have an environmental planting paddock walk at Campbell's River, and the paddock walk's near Rockley. And we're looking at a couple of environmental planting sites that have been registered for carbon. And so these projects will generate ACCUs that landholders can then sell on the open market, or they can keep and use it to offset their own emissions. So we're having a paddock walk to look at a couple of different sites, but also discuss the opportunity that's available in the Campbell's River for producers to participate in this project. Because the Campbell's River area has actually got quite a high level of carbon sequestration opportunity. And so this project really takes landholders through a process to understand what the carbon sequestration potential is on their own property, and if an environmental planting project, is a financially viable, decision for them.
1: Now, prior to today, I'd never heard of carbon sequestration. Blimey, that's a long word. And I'd never heard of that. So, could you just explain to us exactly what that is, Phoebe?
7: Yeah, there's a whole market out there that trades on carbon, and so it's a commodity that is bought and sold, and so large emitting companies like mining companies and Qantas, Rio Tinto, those sort of companies, they have to reduce their emissions by 5% every year. And to do that, they can buy carbon credits on the open market, and that fulfills their, you know, their commitment to government. And so what producers can take advantage of is their own ability to register a carbon project, and environmental planting, tree planting projects are just one form of generating carbon. But we're particularly focusing on that because small-scale environmental plantings of under 200 hectares can be self-managed by producers. So it's a real opportunity. It's a complicated space, so it's great to be walked through and supported to understand these carbon markets, because they are a complicated space. But it's a real market. You know, big companies have got to offset their emissions, and small, you know, landholders can take advantage of that opportunity by generating their own carbon projects. They get issued with ACCUs, and that they can then sell on the market, on the open market, and big companies can then buy those credits. So yeah, it's a whole market that is a little bit complicated, but this is the purpose of this workshop, to walk people through the process and understand what is applicable on their own property, in their own paddocks, and have support from Landcare groups to help them to understand that process.
1: So this is really of benefit to all the landowners and farmers in our region, of which there are many, to be able to use their land to use their land for yet another purpose. Because I mean, land is used for many, many purposes around the Central West, but this is another one.
7: Yeah, that's right. It's a really exciting space to be in. And this particular process isn't about, you know, forcing anyone to sign up to anything they don't want to. It's about just understanding what the opportunity is. And particularly in the Campbell's River area, the levels of carbon that you can sequester are actually quite high. So they can generate a return, you know, two or three times greater than grazing. So it is a real opportunity, and we will walk people through the process of what exactly is applicable on their own property. We map their own property for carbon, then we do plug that data into some modelling, so we can model out what a project would look like over time and how much income it can generate. And yeah, it's just an opportunity to find out what the opportunity is on your own farm. And then all the trees and shrubs that you plant are all sort of endemic to the area. So it has a biodiversity benefit of re-establishing sort of native vegetation across the landscape as well.
1: And you are asking if you're looking to attend Thursday's event, 9:30 a.m. at Swallows Nest, 3886 Swallows Nest Road, at Mount David. You are asking that people do RSVP. So finally, Phoebe, just where can people go to find out more and RSVP?
7: Yeah, they can RSVP to me or CEO at littleriverlandcare.com.au. They can message that email, or they can go to the Little River Landcare website and click on the carbon project there, and that will take them to my details. But, yeah, we're still taking RSVPs, so please, if you're at all interested, get in contact, CEO@littleriverlandcare.com.au, and we'd love to see as many people there as we can.
8: And that is Phoebe Gulliver, the CEO of the Little River Landcare Group, speaking to us here on 2MCE about the Campbell's River Paddock Walk, which is an event open to anyone in the community interested in carbon sequestration potential. That will be happening on Thursday on Swallows Nest Road 386 at Mount David. Phoebe, an absolute pleasure to hear about all of this. Thank you for telling us.
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1: 2MCE Community News. Good morning, I'm Lewis Donaldson. Three Central West events have received a share of $1.3 million in funding from the state government's 2026-27 Regional Event Fund. For Bathurst, two new events will be developed to increase tourism, one being a twilight market and the other being part of a wider nighttime celebration. Next year, we'll see Harvest After Dark, celebrating harvest for local farmers, and Laneways will be supported by local businesses celebrating cultures across the world. Lithgow will also see the Seven Valleys Wild Food Festival in February, bringing markets, food stalls and entertainments to the main street. Veritas House in Bathurst has secured a new agreement with the state government to support families to keep children at home in a safe environment. The Families Together program tailors support to each individual family and includes parenting support, practical in-home support and advocacy. CEO Jodie Pearce says while the five-year agreement is welcome, further supports are needed.
2: Timely access to affordable healthcare and affordable housing, I think those stresses weigh heavily on families. 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
1: The Bathurst Neighbourhood Centre will next month offer appointments for people on low incomes to assist with tax returns. Bookings can be made by calling the centre, and those who sign up should bring two pieces of ID. Assistance with setting up MyGov accounts will also be available. The centre's Jackie Lenigan says staff and volunteers will be ready to help.
3: It's for people who don't have a high income, so for up to about $70,000. Some people may have not put in some returns for a couple of years or so. So if they're feeling a bit, you know, nervous about that, or if they're a bit disadvantaged, that's the kind of situations and people that we help.
1: Young athletes from across regional New South Wales will converge at the Hawkesbury PCYC next week for the Nations of Origin tournaments in basketball, gymnastics, netball and rugby league. The program also includes cultural mentoring and coaching over 12 months from local elders and PCYC volunteers. Isaiah is on the under-14s Bathurst basketball team. He says he's been playing at the PCYC for over a year now.
4: Played for Goldminers last season and I play basketball for a Friday night team, improving a lot in just all the basic aspects of the sport.
1: Local artists, creatives and musicians are being reminded of workshops available to them to help them work better. 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The events aim to provide an interactive chance to improve relationships and interpersonal skills. And that's your 2MCE Community News. 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
7: Well, we have 27 minutes remaining of 2MCE Breakfast this morning out there on 92.3 in Bathurst, 94.7 in Orange, or streaming online via 2MCE.org and the Community Radio Plus app. And still to come in that time, there's plenty more music, and we'll also be hearing from Mary Ann Jakes once again about those workshops that Lewis just mentioned at the end of the local news just now. Before we get there, though, I think I'll give you a quick update on the weather. Orange is warming up. It's now 6.4 degrees, feels like 3.6 because it was in the minuses earlier. Meanwhile, looking at a top of 12 today in Orange alongside a low of 2. Bathurst is also looking at a low of 2 and a top of 15. It's currently 4.3 degrees and feels like 0.5. Forecast for today, a partly cloudy day with a chance of morning fog in the west, a slight chance of a shower about the Blue Mountains in the late morning and afternoon, near naught chance of rain elsewhere, and winds are east-southeasterly, 15 to 20 kilometres an hour, becoming light in the early afternoon. UV index is moderate today, fire danger rating, there isn't one, and we're looking at less than a millimetre of rain in total. In fact, across the rest of the working week, so up until Friday, it's going to be a very similar forecast. 12 top temperatures in the low teens until we get to Saturday, where they drop down to the high single digits. So it's still going to be very cold. Low temperatures ranging from 0 to positive 3. There isn't much rain in the forecast until we get to the weekend. It will be returning on Saturday and then running through Sunday and then into Monday before easing off on Monday and Tuesday. There might also be a bit of an easement on over the Sunday-Monday night as well. That is your weather for the rest of the upcoming week. A very cold week with a little bit of rain as we get the weekend underway. It's now 25 minutes to 9, and you're listening to 2MCE Breakfast, of course. And I think we should get on with some more musical entertainment. This next song comes from Molly Rocket. We've already heard Another Year quite a lot. That's quite a few times on both Breakfast and Drive. So here's another song from Molly. This one's called When He Walks Around.

0: Brianne Jakes. She's the voice of Arts Out West. She's their communications officer, and she's talking with me right now. Aren't you, Marianne?
1: I am. Hello.
0: Great to have you on the program in another segment. Because, of course, we may or may not have already heard you, and if we haven't, we're about to in the show so far. But you're keen to go into depth about a couple more of the things that you may or may not have mentioned, or but might be about to in our Arts Out West bulletins. We've got some free workshops supporting creative well-being coming to Orange.
1: We do. They're happening this week, and it's with Support Act. So people might be familiar with Support Act. They started off as the support national organisation for musicians and people in the music sector, people doing touring kind of roles. And now they cover well-being support for all kinds of artists, so visual artists, filmmakers, music, et cetera, et cetera, and particularly in the terms of mental health support. So this is a couple of workshops that they've been running all over the country, and they're really designed for people at any point in the creative process, even if it's something you only do here and there, but you have another day job, but you are somehow in the creative mind space. So there's one that's about your own mind space, and there's one about helping other people around you when maybe something difficult's happening with them.
0: And you say they're coming up this week. They are, in fact, coming up very, very soon. It is, in fact, today and tomorrow. So the first one, which is today, 4:15pm to 7pm. So if you've got a free evening, this is one for you. That's Creative Minds, Sustainable Wellbeing for Creative Work.
1: Yeah, so this is the one that's all about your own relationship with being a creative and how you work and how you balance it all, how you set those goals that help you not get anxious or not be quite so stressed. It uses a lot of psychology, so the people delivering it are trained in that area, and looking at all those things that are really specific to creatives, but actually kind of for everybody. So things around goal setting and focus and being productive in the long term and handling rejection and handling disappointment and all of those kind of challenges that come upon us. So yes, that is this afternoon from 4:15 at Orange City Bowling Club. That's the first of those two workshops. The second one is called Hearing the Hard Stuff, and that's on tomorrow morning, also in Orange. And this one is for those conversations you might have where you're in, you know, in the middle of making a show, or you're hanging an exhibition, or you're in a band and you're rehearsing or whatever, and somebody reveals to you something that is going on in their life. So a bit of a mental health first aid. How do you respond in a way that is supportive, get them the help that they need, know that you don't have to try and fix it all the time, and also look after your own mental well-being when you're answering and supporting that person. And so it is essentially a mental health first aid style training, and that is happening tomorrow morning in Orange as well.
0: So we've got the two workshops, both happening within the next 48 hours. It's probably nearly within the next 36, actually. It's certainly within the next 25. These are very important skills to have, not just as a creative, but also just for anyone, anyone in the work environment, really, but particularly for creatives, as you do say.
1: Yeah, and they have been anyone is welcome to attend, but the reason, I guess, that we jumped on the opportunity to offer them is because it's something that we come across so frequently in our work in regional arts development, is that people are often very vulnerable in the creative sector. It is putting yourself on the line constantly. There's a lot of isolation, and there's also lots of challenges that a lot of disappointments, a lot of emotional strain that goes with being a creative in all kinds of forms. So it's about just helping people build that little bit more resilience and some really practical step-by-step skills that they can draw upon when these situations arise. So if people want to know more about that, that is on the Arts Out West website. You can jump on there free, jump in and quickly book now. And also, if that isn't something you can get to, do take a look at the Support Act website and see what it is that they can help you with. They've got some amazing resources.

0: as big national organisation, an amazing thing to tap into at other times in the year.
1: Yeah, because I was just going to ask, finally, where presumably these are going to fill up quite quickly, and especially if you want to get, attend the first one, which is literally this afternoon, you probably need to get in quite quickly. So where can we go and find out more about these, as well as all the other stuff you do at Arts Out West, Marianne, apart from on our community drive and breakfast bulletins, obviously, and where can we go and find out more and so sign up?
0: Head to our website is artsoutwest.org.au. You can also find us on the socials at Arts Out West, but just go straight to our website. It's on the front page there. And if you do have any questions, give us a call today, the Savo, in the office, and we'd be happy to give you a hand as well.
1: And that is Marianne Jakes, the Communications Officer at Arts Out. We're speaking to us here on 2MCE about two workshops that are coming up within the next 25 hours. We've got Sustainable Wellbeing for Creative Work. That's this afternoon, 4:15 p.m. to 7 p.m. And Hearing the Hard Stuff, that's tomorrow morning, 9:45 a.m. to 2 p.m. both at Orange City Bowling Club. Marianne, an absolute pleasure to have you on the programme in another segment of course. Thank you very much for telling us all about these.
0: Thank you, as always.
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Song from Brendan McMahon there. That one's called Chasing the Girls. And with 5 minutes to the National Radio News at 9 o'clock, that's just about all I can cram into today's 2MCE breakfast here on 2MCE FM, out there on 92.3 in Bathurst, 94.7 in Orange, or streaming online via 2MCE.org and the Community Radio Plus app. I do hope you've enjoyed the programme this morning. Coming up next, after the news, we've got some morning music with Lawrence. I can see him getting ready in the other studio. Lawrence will be followed by the Seymour Hour. And then at 12 o'clock, we've got the Talking Newspaper. You can hear all the stories from the Central Western Daily and the Western Advocate read in full for you. And then we go into our afternoon programs, Rick's Country Mixdown, some afternoon blues, Community Drive, Filipino Hour, Wednesday evening music with its obligatory Beatles trivia, of course, The Laundromat and This Way Out. You can, of course, find our full programme guide for the entire week. If you can't remember all of that, it is quite a lot, online on 2mce.org. There you can also find some podcasts, some interviews, even full episodes of some of our shows. 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From me, Doug Wilson, been an absolute pleasure to present the show for you this morning. I do hope you've enjoyed it. I do thank you for your company, and I will see you this evening for Wednesday evening music. Now, I've got just about time for one more song this morning. And we've heard plenty of Australian and a few from abroad this morning. How about we finish with another Aussie? Here is Layla Stark with some Radio Silence. Well, that's the name of the song. The radio's not actually going to go silent, don't worry.

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6: Good morning, I'm Alyssa Delfs. More than 100,000 Telstra customers are unable to access the network this morning amid a national outage. Telecommunications Industry Ombudsman Cynthia Gabert told the ABC customers are getting in touch to report the problem.
7: It's early days for us. Our phone lines opened at 8 this morning, so we're starting, only just starting to hear from people, but obviously we're 24/7 and we anticipate that there'll be a number of emails that have come through, because what we're seeing is people may not have mobile data, but I'm communicating with you using my Wi-Fi, so people do have some access, but not if you're out and about.
6: Telstra is investigating the outage and is advising users to try restarting their mobile devices and the internet. Meantime, WA police say the outage also includes calls to 000 for some customers. They're urging anyone with vulnerable family members, friends, neighbours or co-workers to offer them support during the service disruption. And meanwhile, regional train services across Victoria have been forced to stop due to a fault in the radio network. V-Line says services have been suspended and are unable to operate, with no estimated a time frame for a fix. They're also advising passengers to defer travel where possible. Services in the New South Wales Hunter region are also impacted. Overseas, the United States has confirmed it launched a series of retaliatory strikes against Iran this morning. The military says it's in response to Iranian attacks on three commercial tankers that were passing through the Strait of Hormuz overnight. US Central Command Admiral Brad Cooper told Fox News the military's focused on destroying naval threats.
8: We're also zeroed in on dismantling Iran's decades-old threat to the free flow of commerce through the Strait of Hormuz. Through a combination of air, land, and maritime capabilities, we have successfully destroyed over 100 Iranian naval vessels, and we aren't done. We will continue to rapidly deplete Iran's ability to threaten freedom of navigation in and around the Strait of Hormuz. Our progress remains steady, and we remain vigilant against the enemy.
6: Back home, a new invention could soon eliminate the need for vaccine injections. A study from RMIT University has found a potential solution to the need to store vaccines at low temperatures. It's through the creation of a small patch made up of hundreds of tiny tips, which would deliver the vaccine into the skin as opposed to traditional injections. Researchers think it could help the 14 million children globally who could not be vaccinated in 2024, according to the World Health Organization and UNICEF. Lead author Brendan Dyett says widespread use of vaccine patches could be a decade away. And advocates say a national approach to reducing single-use plastics would remove confusion between the states and territories. This month is Plastic Free July, which encourages people around the world to reduce their use of single-use plastics. In Australia, they're banned in multiple states and territories. But Plastic Free July founder Rebecca Ruiz told National Radio News there's a lack of consistency between the jurisdictions.
9: We've had voluntary targets for packaging, and that were 2025 targets, and we failed to meet any of those targets. So there has been a process over the last couple of years of looking at packaging reform, looking at things like what we call extended producer responsibility.
6: And in sport tonight, New South Wales and Queensland will go head-to-head in the State of Origin decider. It also marks Cameron Munster's 24th match for the Maroons, with no immediate end in sight. Queensland's captain, who has also played 15 tests for Australia, says he has no plans to retire from representative football to concentrate on club commitments like his predecessors, Jonathan Thurston, Cooper Cronk and Cameron Smith.
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10: And a big thank you to the newsroom, and they'll be back on the top of the hour all through the day. We have a Central Tablelands weather forecast for you now for the 8th of July, and it's a Wednesday, of course. A cold and frosty, foggy morning today, giving away to a partly cloudy and mostly sunny afternoon. Very slight chance of a light shower in the Blue Mountains area. Temperatures between 11 and 17 degrees. Wind 20 kilometres per hour easterly, southeasterly, and UV index very low at the moment. For Bathurst, more specifically, cold, partly sunny day, also fog and frost early. About the some showers, partly around, or mostly, I should say, around the Blue Mountains. Mostly a sunny, clear day. Winds southeasterly, 20 to 30 kilometres per hour, UV index low as well. A top temperature in Bathurst predicted around the 15 degree mark. For the coloured city, Orange, a cold, partly sunny day. Fog and frost early in the morning, mostly a sunny, clear day to follow. Light winds, southeasterlies, 11 kilometres per hour. UV index also very low at this particular time. That's about it for now. And as I said before, the news will be back on the top of the hour at 10 o'clock and all through the day.

And good morning to you, and welcome to another musical fiasco, I was going to say, but welcome to another Wednesday morning music program on 2MCE. My name is Lawrence. I'll be with you for the next 2 hours. So do stay with me, and we'll have lots of variety on the program. All right, having said that, let's start off with, what are we going to start off with? I think we might have Eddie Fields and his orchestra with In the Mood, to get us in the mood with some easy listening music.

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Aretha Franklin there with one of the Beatles' very, very popular tracks, Eleanor Rigby, and did quite well for her as well as a cover, and of course it did very well for the Beatles. All right, you heard it on the Wednesday Morning Music Program, 2MCE. Let's have a little bit of classic music. This is Placido Domingo and Mediterraneo.

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Bette Midler there with One Fine Day. One Fine Day. Well, it looks like a fine day out there today in the central west, and a little bit of fog and frost this morning in some areas, but cleaning up very quickly. Bette Midler, One Fine Day. All right, let's move along on the Wednesday morning music program with a little bit of Spanish Eyes from El Martino.

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You are listening to the Wednesday Morning Music Program on 2MCE. 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Follow the prompts or listen to us on demand as well. So no excuse for not having us with you, wherever you go. All right, let's move along on the music scene with a little bit of Ray Anthony and Worried Mind.

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2: And you are listening to the Wednesday Morning Music program. Now, we had something from Judy Garland, a lucky day. Well, let's hope we all have a lucky day today. All right, this is Perry Como with a little bit of a zing, zing, zoom, zoom.

Yeah, a lot of zinging and zooming going on there with Perry Como. A funny, ditty little song there. All right, moving along on the Wednesday morning music program, we have a little bit of music from the Little River Band. And this one goes back to the late 70s with Reminiscing.

And that was Rita Coolidge, or Coolidge, I should say. Rita Coolidge, with a song written by Bob Gould. Geldof, not Gouldof, Geldof, in the late 70s, around about 1979, somewhere around about that. We're All Alone, We're All Alone. There's been a few versions of that, a few cover versions. And that one, I think, is one of my favourites. Okay, let's have an instrumental, shall we? This is Ray Conniff and the orchestra with Idle Vise from The Sound of Music.

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1: Well, good afternoon. 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
2: 2MCE's Talking Newspaper with Sharon Williams and Ines Demaraki. I'll be reading the Western Advocate and Ines is reading from the Central Western Daily.
3: Good afternoon and welcome to The Talking Newspaper. Your usual Thursday duo, Ross and Peter, with you through till 1 o'clock.
4: Yes, you're listening to The Talking Newspaper. I'm Graham. I'll be reading from the online edition of the Central Western Daily, the Orange Newspaper. With me in this studio is Jane. 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
5: Yes, we had Bette Midler there with some wind beneath her wings, flying away up in the stratosphere. All right, we've got the news coming up in a matter of a couple of minutes. We're going to have David Hobson take us up to the news with the last rose of summer.

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1: Good morning, I'm Alyssa Delfs. 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The telco that powers about 25 million mobile services across